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That was She'll Be Coming Around the Mountain by Booker White. That was off The Journey of Chris Strachwitz, the Arhuli Records 40th Anniversary Collection.

ceiling drips. 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But it seems to grip more every day. 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Self-medicate.

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0: 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That was Morceau de Machine with one entitled Triple Fermentation.
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0: That was In Dansant Les Ya by Les Breastfeeders from the album Les Matins de Grand Soir.
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1: From the Live at Rec compilation of performances at WREK's studios, that was Roy Dunn with his song Vacation in Heaven.

0: Hey, how you doing, Jimmy?
1: Hey, Joey! Hey, look who it is! It's the singer at Charlie Morrison's brother. How you doing?
0: Hey, pretty good. What's new? What's happening?
1: Nothing much. Singer? What? Did John Brown get a job?
0: I don't know, Jimmy. I haven't seen John in, like, you know, a couple weeks.
1: Oh, yeah, he got a job last Tuesday at Bentley. He starts November 4th.

0: How you doing, Tommy?
1: How you doing?
0: Okay. Well, what happened with your car?
1: Oh, see, well, I'll tell you. I was driving down Liver Street.
0: Yeah.
1: I come to the stop sign.
0: Uh-huh.
1: And I stop at the stop sign.
0: Yeah.
1: I look to my left.
0: Uh-huh.
1: Nobody's there.
0: Oh, he looks to his left, and there's nobody there.
1: I look to the right.
0: Yeah.
1: Nobody there either.
0: He looks to his right, and there's nobody there.
1: So I start to pull out, and then this guy hits me.
0: You don't see left, there's nobody coming.
1: Right.
0: You don't see your right, there's nobody coming.
1: Right.
0: You pull out, the guy hits you.
1: Right.

0: Hey, hombre. You got some ham? Hey, hombre. You got some ham?
1: Oh,
0: you don't got no ham.

0: giant computer.
1: The giant computer, which will be the basis for the super city I'll put in orbit over Metropolis and the planet Earth. The computer which will make me king bee of a world high. Everyone in the world will rock for me.

That was The Orb with Catskills from the album The Future Academy of Noise, Rhythm, and Gardening presents The Dream.

Overnight Alternatives is Rec's deconstruction of music and sound. 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

screams a drooping lady, offering her dream dolls, less than extortionate prices. And as the notes and coins are taken out, I'm taken in to the factory floor.

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1: That groovy band was just finally punk with Jazz Hit off of their album Casual Goths.
2: Last orders.

0: about what will happen on this show, Burke said it best, and I quote, "Whatever is fitted in any sort to excite the ideas of show, pain, and danger, or is conversant about terrible objects, or operates in a manner analogous to terror, is a source of the sublime show." Now that is, it is productive of the strongest show emotion, which the mind is capable of feeling. Unquote. And again, dear friends, we will do small talk about obscurity, power, darkness, solitude, and vastness.
1: Madness in great ones must not unwatched go.
2: When somebody mental retarded and their mind go straight in the right mind, when somebody got mental problems, praise God, and then their mind is straight, you know it's God. Amen. If it ain't God, what is it? Amen. Don't believe on me. I ain't telling nobody to believe on me. But look at the signs falling.
3: Right.
2: If the signs are falling, it's got to be God. Wake up, folks.
4: Stay high from God, because it's bigger than you. Help me, somebody. Stay high from God, because it's bigger than the whole planet. Stay high from God. It's bigger than all the universe. Can't hide from God, because it's bigger than all infinity. It's bigger than all reality. Help me, somebody.
2: We're made as the filth of the world, but I ain't worried about what folks say about me, because I know what I know about me.
0: Well, as my dad said today, this afternoon, my father said a sort of a quote. It was something that might have almost come out of Bob's mouth. Perhaps he was channeling. And he said, I quote again, "It's the bizarre idiots that act smart."
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7: And for my soul, what can it do to that? Being a thing immortal as itself.
8: What if it tempts you toward the flood, my lord? Or to the dreadful summit of the cliff that beetles o'er his base into the sea, and there assume some other horrible form which might deprive your sovereignty of reason and draw you into madness?
9: Bob.
10: Bob.
9: Bob.
10: Bob.
9: Bob.
10: Bob.
9: Bob.
10: Bob.
9: Bob.
7: I'll follow it.
5: We inhabit a twilight world, a world which fears the rising sun. Long after nightfall, when the witching hour has been dead for 3.5 hours, we rise from our coffins and go forth to stalk our living victims. You, our beloved audience, good hunting, brothers. How long?

0: For that which lived, which is dead, and for that which is dead, was dead, and in fact was never alive. So we're
1: we get back to God.
2: And even as they did not like to retain God in their knowledge, God gave them over to a reprobate mind, to do those things which are not seemly, being filled with all unrighteousness, fornication, wickedness, covetousness, maliciousness, full of envy, murder, strife, deceit, malignity, whispers, backbiters, haters of God, insolent, proud, boasters, inventors of evil things, disobedient to parents, without understanding, covenant breakers, without natural affection, implacable, unmerciful.
3: Yes, dear friends.
1: Reach for those checkbooks.
3: We're so...
1: That's right.
3: Reach for those checkbooks. But you can't write that check to the Subgenius Foundation because we can't pray for money over the air.
1: Right.
3: With this FCC license, but we can pray for you to send money to KNON. But
1: we can ask you to bring all those things down to the stations now.
3: And yeah, more of those things.
1: The things that you keep in your drawers. That's right. Those little things that you don't want the.
3: You're
1: nice
3: not supposed
1: to
3: talk about drawers on this radio station.
1: Okay,
3: Dr.
1: Well,
3: Brogue fan.
4: Keep the bloomers. Bring those things.
3: Yeah, bloomers. That's it. Okay. Yes, bring those things, ladies and gentlemen.
1: And your parents, tell your parents to listen right now because this is going to be the most offensive piece of radio you've ever heard in Dallas, Texas.
5: Foul deeds will rise, though all the earth overwhelm them to men's eyes.
6: Yes, these tiny spanking girls are dancing about the microphone. The shaman has appeared from the tent. He has the ceremonial wand.
7: What does it sound like? We can see on Channel X, we can see the priest dancing, but what does it sound like to you?
6: I'd say it was...
7: Just a listener on a little mental motorcycle.
6: The Gongolo tribe of New Guinea. We can see them out in their jungle fortifications surrounded by bamboo bungee sticks. Not the kind that you buy at Costco, but... some that you might be able to acquire at your local third world herbologist.
8: The fifth world.
7: And can you buy the tapes of the show when you go to those little cowboy stores in the cane fields?
6: Sure, right next to the canned coffee.
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7: I'll go get some.
6: Show is available around the planet in your...
8: what's your up like?
6: Yeah, up your planet, around your planet, through the planet.
7: Well, and we can't talk about that stuff on the air.
8: He just put a scratch in the system.
6: I think the planet's skipping.
9: I can't even see Mobius Rex now.
10: We're having some more serious technical difficulties here on the show. We seem to be colliding with shows from other states.
1: So hard. We got to drag this show out into the big part of the auditorium.
10: No. It's illegal to get the show out on the street in Dallas.
11: Friends, I knew there was hope, because Satan will rip the limbs from your children and smash their heads and gut the body. Kill, maim, destroy, and decimate all lustful, lascivious life forms which deserve to die. We must combat Satan where he is strongest, and that is in the minds of the wretched, evil, zombie school children. Then judge and execute the decrepit. Heathens would die because he died for you. And Bob will always be dead for you. We want your pledge. We have to have it now. We have to destroy those who would destroy Bob. We must destroy them first. We are here. We are now. We are the rulers. We are Subgenius. Me, Overman, me, Subgenius, kill you. It is the word of Bob. He will die for you.
5: It chances in particular men that for some vicious mole of nature in them, their virtues else, be they as pure as grace, shall in the general censure take corruption from that particular fault.
11: Bob has done a great wonder in my life. Friends, when
12: when I was growing up, everybody hated me and I hated them back for it. You know what I found out though? Bob told me, hey look, these guys that hate you are dog squeeze. I mean, they walk down the street, leave a slime trail. What do you care what the hell they think about you? Since I found Bob, I don't care if I look like the walk-on for a horror film. I'm damn proud of it. It means no one hassles me, I'm a freak. I haven't worked steady in 8 years, and boy, I'm glad about that. I even run my own radio ministry. I've got thousands of listeners that send me hundreds of dollars every month. Friend, I'm shucking the roots, and you can do it too. Just gonna send you a mail to Bob. Because, listen, friend, if you're tired of the short stakes and the bad breaks, you want to get down to get over to the get mold, let me tell you what you gotta do. You're gonna send your mail to Bob here. You gotta get right with Bob and quit your job.
13: Bob made my daddy go crazy. My daddy used to make money, but now he just sits around all day. I hate Bob. He's a bad man. I wish he would die.
14: He's part of the conspiracy.
15: Oh, I can't help myself.
13: The kid's name's Slack.
16: Doctor, doctor, here. Take some more of this. Have some of that. Maybe the show will finish and we'll get to make another tape.
17: Oh no, more prescriptions again. I don't know if I can keep up with all these prescriptions and all these callers.
16: Do it, doctor. It's good for you. I'll take care of the callers. I'll take care of the fake
17: God,
16: on the fake show.
17: This genius thing, it's
16: just
17: more than
16: take
17: I
16: the pills, doctor.
17: I don't think I can keep up with it. I mean, it's like there's too much of it. There's
16: pulling yourself together.
17: Coming in the middle. These weird magazines.
16: Doctor.
17: These characters are showing at the door.
16: Doctor,
17: take
16: your medication.
17: Doctor. They want to know things. They want to know how to run their lives. Or what should I do, Reverend Stang, about this? About my girlfriend. My girlfriend that wouldn't know what we worship about. What should I do, man?
16: Relax, doctor. I'll tell you what you should do.
17: It's like,
16: doctor,
17: tomorrow,
16: you should
17: true head
16: do this.
17: Was
16: done here in California. No head launching, doctor.
17: Oh.
16: Take the pills.
17: Film the right way.
16: Light the fire.
17: This false Arnold Palmer.
16: Oh, try some of this false slack.
17: But we can't talk about that because it would leave this station live, open to libel and slander. That's our lawyer now.
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20: Dear friend,
21: how much is the truth worth to you, dear friends? How much is it worth? I know that some of you out there feel like if you didn't have the Word of Bob preached to you Sunday nights, you would not be able to go to that conspiracy job Monday morning, would you? You wouldn't be able to do it, to drag your butt out of bed. You'd be so slackless. There'd be no reward for you at the end of the week. Well, there is going to be no reward if you do not give the station. I mean, the station doesn't even want a reward. It just wants a survival. Moses, dear friends, Moses parted the Red Sea. Oppenheimer split the atom. But J.R. Bob Dobbs cut the crap. And I would think that would be worth something to you people. That's a great line, isn't it? Actually, it was channeled, I think, through a fellow named Steve Antzak of Atlanta. Reverend Antzak, one of many I met. I was preaching a big revival in Atlanta. They play this radio show in Atlanta. They'll still be playing this radio show in Atlanta next week. But they may not be playing it here, dear friends. They will take us off if we can't raise $1,000 per pledge drive. We only do it every 4 months. Friends, I mean, look, I'm still talking. You know why I'm still talking? Because you ain't calling. Bob is the zombie who eats your skin and the weasel who ripped your flesh. And but what have you done for Bob lately, dear friends, huh? I mean, he has seen you, I'm afraid, with neither spray paint can nor collection plate, I'd wager. What kind of a subgenius are you? What kind of a subgenius are you? What has Bob done for me, you say? What has Bob done for me? What has Bob done for you?
0: I'll tell you what Bob has enabled me to do. Bob has enabled me to teach your sons and daughters English at a large southeastern school. Me! Everyone hated me in high school, and I hated everybody else. And now I still do, and Bob tells me it's all right to hate them. Last week, I went into the graduate department, and I told them if they didn't give me my PhD, I was coming in with a semi-automatic weapon to get it. And that's what Bob can do for you!
20: And yet at the same time, they're using the Bible and Scripture to put down a whole group of people and create hate.
22: The Persons and myself have exchanged letters on the war on Satan. Yes, you in public with the war on drugs. We have decided with the president's advisor, Billy Graham, it is the time to go public with the war on Satan. We must go public because when the government made aids to wipe out drug users and homosexuals, it was not enough. Yes, we need more. They have developed germs that will mark people who take drugs and listen to loud music. It discolors the skin of people who listen to certain vibrations of music. It discolors drug users also. They have germs to kill all major sinners. You kill the Christians. Satan kills. God will kill him. How many bodies die? Children of God dying. We will say a prayer. God help us. Cast out the infidels. We will welcome Satan's plundering, pillaging, and killing. For Satan kills only the depraved wretched. God, let the gargoyles loose from the gates of hell. You Satan, your weapon against wretchedness. Let them cast out their feces upon the faces of earth into the quagmire of human filth and wickedness.
20: But in the United States, we've gone through a Jim Jones massacre. We have seen people who, in the name of religion, have killed their children and their babies. We have seen an Ayatollah Khomeini, in the name of religion, control a whole nation. And all I'm saying is, and I say it very clearly in the book, When God Becomes a Drug, that if people do not think and do not start to examine what it is they really do believe, they could easily become addicted, as the gentleman said, to the preacher, to the minister, and not to the spiritual message.
23: Jesus Christ was executed,
24: because of my evil.
23: And I'm accepting it tonight.
0: 20 years ago, I accepted Jesus into my heart. And it didn't do a damn bit of good. The IRS still kept coming around screwing me every year. The landlord kept on raising the rent. The price of the groceries kept on going up. Nothing had changed at all. So then I accepted a Reese into my pineal gland. And suddenly, things were as bad as ever, but they were funny. I could laugh at them. Divine vision of Aris, I had become a genuine 24-carat loony. When Ronald Reagan was elected president, I laughed for 3 whole days. People were digging tunnels. People were hiding in caves. People were trying to escape. I was sitting there laughing like a lunatic because I had a Reese in my pineal gland. But then I had only achieved bliss. I had not achieved enlightenment. Then I let Bob into my bank account.

0: because he's stupider than you are. Can't hide from Jared Bob Jobs because he's got more black and white little dots in his face than you do. Can't hide from Jared Bob Jobs because his face has been mimeographed and put up in more places than yours has. You can't hide from God. You can't hide from J.R. Bob Jobs because more people worship him than worship you. You can't hide from Jobs because he's stupider than you are. Help me, somebody.
1: Oh, help me, somebody. And I know you're going to help some of you. There's got to be some help down the line. There has been a little bit of help here. Some have helped Janer to stay on the air. Gerald Green, Reverend Gerald Green, Reverend Carl Hauselbauer, and Reverend Luke Anthony with their gigantic pledges, along with Screaming Jay Hawkins just called in, Jesse Helms just called in, Quentin Crisp, Brother Theodore, Jack Chick, who does those soul-saving comics that are so good, Madam Blavatsky, oh no, that was a long time ago. Wilhelm Reich, Jim Baker just called in, and G. Gordon Liddy just called in a pledge. Friends, join this cast of amazing, wonderful new people, such as those you've been hearing. I should give some credits, I suppose, here. Several ranters there from the Phenomicon in Atlanta just this last weekend. That was a wonderful convention of the abnormal. Sort of like a UFO abductees, meet the science fiction fans, meet the skeptics and debunkers, meet the subgeniuses, and Pope Robert Anton Wilson, who was one of the ranters there, ranting about Eris Discordia. More of Pope Bob to come. You also heard some, of course, as usual, on the can on the Hour of Slack, some KHSU. Oh, no, that's coming up. Some KPFA, Puzzling Evidence, Dr. Howell, G. Gordon Gordon, Gary Brokefran. There's show collisions from all the previous and past and wonderful subgenius shows. Friends, I know you've got to help out. I know that there's a demon out there. There's a demon called poverty. And there's an angel called prosperity. Yes, and there's a few zombies and other things that sort of fall in between. But we're concerned about the demon of poverty. His tail has grown long and strong, and the angel of prosperity, while her wings are clipped. And I understand, dear friends, because your preacher, Reverend Stang, he's broke too. Oh, so help us by putting the screws to the conspiracy is the way I think we have to say that. Dear friends, you can do it. Not only can you, but you must. Madness and great ones must not unwatched go. And after all, I mean, what? Okay, let me put it this way. If you can't call in and support the station, then you've got to do something for Bob. I'm going to have to assign you to do something. That's going to be a lot of work. How about, let's see, in England, the UFO creatures and those two little old men do crop circles. You've heard of the crop circles of England, mysterious, strange things created from underneath by the supersonic Nazi hell creatures from the Hollow Earth, or from above by the men from Planet X, or by the two little old men who have told the news media that they did all 13,000 crop circles on weekends. I suppose those are the same little old men that did all the cattle mutilations in America. I suppose that's the same. Well, what if those true subgeniuses have been doing these beautiful things? What have you been doing? Friends, I want to see crop bobs all over North Texas. Why can't you get your 2x4 and some string and get out there and do you some crop bobs? And in the meantime, I want you to defeat the demon of poverty that has afflicted this station and defeat the demon of poverty in your own life. You can do it. I demand that you do it. Oh, by the way, speaking of credits, I should give credits to those guys who talk like this. The ones who preach the greatest preachers I've heard in so many years. The greatest preachers of the Church of the New Faith. Church of the New Faith. Great brothers in the destruction and hatred of the conspiracy and the works of Satan. I'm going to give you the address of Church of the New Faith. The address of Church of the New Faith is P.O. Box 9152. Virginia Beach, Virginia, 23450. That's P.O. Box 9152, Virginia Beach, Virginia, 23450. That's the Church of the New Faith. The Church of the New Faith is the one that you must support. But first, you must support KNON, because otherwise you would never hear of these great things. Cast out this demon of poverty. I cast out this demon in the name of J.R. Bob Dobbs. In the name of Ra, I cast out this demon. In the name of Wotan, Jehovah One, Odin, Osiris, and etc. In the name of Connie, Ares, Isis, Astarte, and Nunu. In the name of Yog-Sothoth, in the God, the Devil, Jesus, Buddha, Muhammad, Vishnu, Lao Tzu, Bob Tilton, Elvis, Special Agent Dale Cooper, and Gwar. In the name of Jimi Hendrix, Janis Joplin, Jim Morrison, John Lennon, and Jim Croce. In the name of Jack Kirby, John Merrick, the Elephant Man, and Pee Wee Herman. In the name of Niki, Charles Manson, Ed Gein, and Anubis. In the name of Ren and Stimpy, I command you to call this number. In the name of the Flaming Carrot, I command you. In the name of the Furry Freak Brothers, I command you. In the name of Curly Howard, demon, come out, come out, come out, demon. I command it because God speaks through me. Yes, God is speaking through me right now.
2: And God is speaking through me. I am just a channel for God. Look, they're a channeler. Ooh, new age.
3: His finger came down and touched my tender spot.
4: If you don't,
5: no, no, you get the ring of fire, you know, you get that old feeling in your behind.
3: Right in your fifth chakra.
5: The fifth chakra, you know. Hey, before we came to
3: one magic ticket. I need the one magic ticket.
4: Yeah. Passing unimaginable
3: size. We need the magic
4: and
3: ticket.
4: Jerry, Jerry,
3: touch my crystal.
5: Tofu burgers.
4: Dude, they haven't
5: burgers.
4: Played like Blackbird since magic 69.
3: Dose.
5: Tofu burgers.
3: Dose.
5: Tofu burgers.
4: Dude, I was at the show and I like saw my skull from the inside out, man.
5: Oh, I was doing so much trip that I saw God,
3: Jerry,
5: and he said stop tripping.
3: Try the mushroom burger.
4: I saw God in a circuitous fashion, which brings forth the sisters of Zenon. You.
6: Tim Leary told me recently he was walking, he was on a street in San Francisco. He was up there to give a lecture. Somebody came up and started mumbling something. Tim thought he was a beggar and gave him $5. The guy handed him a bag. It was full of crack. Tim said, "What the hell has happened to this country? I can't buy pot in Beverly Hills. I just get off a plane in San Francisco and I bought crack without even knowing it." That's what they have done. They have taken away all the good drugs and they've dumped all this lousy crack on us. We pay more taxes. It's a conspiracy. We pay more taxes than medieval serfs did in the Dark Ages. They worked 1 month of the year to pay their taxes. We worked 5 months of the year to pay our taxes. Having reduced us to total misery, raising the mortgage rates higher than ever, looting the S&Ls, destroying the economy so that it's dead in the water, as one congressman said recently. We got nothing left. And now they're trying to take our willies away. You can't even play with your willy anymore, they'll throw you in jail. The only rebellion that makes sense is to write in Pee Wee Herman for president. Everybody, tell all your friends, put it in bottles and throw it in the water. Write it on billboards. Get rubber stamps made and put it on every envelope. Send it to everybody in Congress. Send it to all the newspapers. Pee Wee Herman for president. Give us back our willies. Look, how do we arrive at this state? Bob is on our side. We can't lose.
1: Dear friends, what happened? What happened? You know, there was a time when this show, Hour Slack, Bob's chosen vessel for his word on the airwaves in Dallas, as we used to be, big money raising show. We didn't have to worry whether we'd be back next week. It's getting kind of sad. It's sad, by the way, that I had to edit the some of the material that Pope Bob Wilson was saying about Pee Wee Herman. Great comments, but, you know, we're not like those big FM popular rock and roll stations that have a battery of lawyers on. They're being paid all the time to do nothing but protect those smarmy DJs so that they can say little sexy innuendos. We can't do that, dear friends. We can't afford those big lawyers to help. The phone is not ringing. I feel like Dr. Gene Scott. I'm not playing any background music. They can hear. I'm just letting them hear the sound, the lonely sound here in the radio studio, in this old house that this radio station is in. I know some of you out there have gone, you're going, God, I wish the show was on, you know, every night. I'd love to listen to the show. I'm not going to send them any money, though. That's just what they want. That is just what we want, and why not? I mean, my God. Friends, look, I'm not even going to be able to get to that song about Castoria. We're never even going to make it. It's going to be the end. The show's going to have to come to an end with me begging for money. The number. Let this not be the end of this show. Let this not be the end. The end of we, the subgeniuses.
7: And they had a different religion than Christianity anyway.
2: And it's certainly been wiped out in many forms.
8: Okay, this way, man.
9: Papa Joe.
10: Papa Joe.
9: We're playing the piano here and just kind of relishing in this moment.
11: We're going to go into a meditational pose now. Okay, would you join us there on the other side of the radio set? Okay,
10: course.
11: Okay. Okay, sit bolt upright in that chair.
10: Yes.
9: Okay. We should probably bolt take this moment to alert our listeners that they can now breathe out.
11: Oh, that's right. We did forget that. Okay, everybody has another breathing exercise.
12: The same stupid question
11: about 30 minutes ago.
12: Bishop Joey and Papa Joe are giving instructions on just how to enjoy the internal religious part of the show. These exercises are not to be done at home without proper instruction. Use religious icons only. And now let the police with the district tell you what to do.
9: And that's what's so nice about it is that we know that in the end we have the ultimate responsibility.
10: Well, responsibility isn't one of my favorite words anyway.
9: Well, we're not responsible for that.
10: Yeah, we're responsible for ourselves.
9: It's the response time that matters, though.
10: Yes.
9: You know, the other day, I had my car broken into.
10: I'm sorry?
9: Yes, but the police were there in mere minutes after I called them.
10: They're the ones who broke into the car.
9: They were there after I called them idiots, and they arrested me.
10: Oh, no, I don't want to know what they did after they arrested you. Was anyone there with a video camera to witness that?
9: Well, it was really kind of ironic, because I asked them if it was all right. You know, I said, is it against the law for me to call you an idiot? And the cop said, yes, it is against the law for you to call me an idiot. So I said, all right. Well, is it against the law for me to think you're an idiot? And he said, well, you know, it's America. You can think whatever you want. And I said, well, officer, I think you're an idiot. And he arrested me.
10: Uh-oh.
9: So then they put me up before the judge. And I asked the judge if it was against the law. Well, you know how it went on from there.
10: Yeah.
13: How weary, stale, flat and unprofitable seem to me all the uses of this world. Fie on to that. Fie, 'tis an unweeded garden that grows to seed. Things rank and gross in nature possess it merely. Let me not think on't. Frailty, thy name is woman.
10: Oh, in the name of womanhood under Bob, I protest.
14: Oh, come on, it's an asexual show. It's a bisexual
10: yours.
14: Show.
10: No,
14: we're soliciting.
10: I'm sure this is not a personal call.
14: We are all bisexual.
10: Desperate Catholic Jews. By Jove.
15: I'm sure Clone will be accepting undergarments from the male gender as well.
10: I don't like men who wear underwear.
14: Neither do I.
12: How about nylons?
16: Take that one off your head and I might think about it.
15: I like men who wear newspapers.
16: I like men who wear fish.
14: A tuna fish sandwich.
15: I like men who wear burning candles.
14: I like men who wear gasoline-soaked rags.
15: I like men who wear tumbleweed.
17: It's surprising how many of us have been influenced by Pee Wee Herman. Why is his show doing so great on television? I wouldn't watch him on Saturday morning.
18: This is Alice Cooper. Now, I don't know about this satanic church bit or anything like that, because I'm a Frisbeterian myself. Now, we worship the Frisbee, and we believe that when you die, your soul goes up on the roof and you can't get it down.
19: It's bold and it's beautiful, but it's not for everyone.
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1: Children cry for Castoria. Oh, dear friends, what an amazing piece of music. And, maybe next week there'll be more if we ever get anybody else to call besides those. Yes, dear friends. There are those who have called, and they will get their reward. There are those of you who will be rewarded by a long stint in hell, I certainly hope, sitting out there laughing, sneering, snickering. Pink boys, yes, the pinky winkies, we call them, those who do not pledge to the true, radio show of Bob. Friends, this ministry, we still got 10 minutes, and we need your help to stay on the air, distracting the normals from their work and causing them to slip up when they pack each other's parachutes. I mean, friends, if we can't whoop it, we'll go down. And you know what happens when we go down? Well, wait a minute. I bet some of you would just love to know, wouldn't you? But, you know, sometimes on the way into town here this afternoon, listening to an oldies station, I thought, you know, if I wasn't doing that Subgenius show, heck, nobody. If I don't make enough money on this pledge drive, they won't let us do the Subgenius show. They'll just go do some other kind of show, Reverend Stang. Do the kind of some other kind of show that people listen to. And I could just play the kind of show I'd like. It'd just be old acid rock from the early 70s. I'd notice the oldies stations will play the occasional. I heard some Jefferson Airplane back to back with Elvis Presley, and that's. You know, I was thinking, it could be a station that did nothing but old crappy acid rock from the early 70s. I'd be perfectly happy. It'd probably be all I'd listen to. I'd just sink into a morass of melancholy thinking about high school. That's what most radio stations want you to do, is just listen to the same old thing you heard in high school over and over again. And that includes even the other stations here in town that like to think they're so hip. Turn on those so-called, those real close-to-the-edge kind of stations. 10-year-old MTV music. Well, that's real challenging, dear friends. Oh, hail Castoria. Dear friends, believe me, if you don't start thinking for yourself and paying this station to think for you, the conspiracy is going to start doing your thinking for them. So let Bob do your thinking for you, dear friends, please.
2: Say that to somebody. Say, if I don't do my thinking, there's always somebody thinking how to make me think.
3: Yeah. Anyway, we create special effects with an Ultimate color tone brainwave synthesizer. You may have been reading about those lately. They're illegal. They trigger a total physical separation by stem cleavage of the left and right brains. That's cerebral mitosis, to you science fans, creating a forebrain hindbrain sync lock, if you can dig on that. And that's the whole reason for this show to exist. This is a brain disconnection show which operates on a simple new break thinking principle by which your brainwave patterns are gradually forced into resynchronization with this tape's underlying messages and instructions. So, what? Oh!
4: Huh. Plug of noise whizzing past your ears.
5: What?
6: 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Hard for the signal to be okay on here, but even the TV's hard to make it through.
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0: to make sure they kill any diversionary platforms which might be producing that kind of trash.
1: And there's only one a day, so be very careful where you use that cotton wad.
3: Now, it get into a pretty sordid thing here. Man, that's a reprobate mind. How can you think that? Man, Doctrine of Sin. Sin. People say, what's that? That new soft drink? Sin.
4: Friends, brothers, sisters, there has been a popular series of commercials in the past years that ask you how you spell relief. I spell relief only one way. S-L-A-C-K! Things may seem tough, but there is a gushing, a rushing, a raging, a roaring river of slack out there to be had. But to get into that river, you have got to use the ladle. Bob is the ladle, and unless you can grasp Bob, you cannot dip into that river of slack. But if you grasp Bob, all the world is yours. All the slack is yours.
5: Zip right up.

0: Give us a reason to live. Don't make us go home and go, well.
1: Guess they don't like the show so much anymore. I guess it's time to get real guilty, start feeling guilty. Well, we'll have to change the show. That's it. They don't like it. It's not popular enough. We'll have to try to be popular. Yes, that's it. We'll have to improve the show's ratings by trying to be popular. Yes, and what? How would we start? Well, it shouldn't be so confusing. And we'll get another announcer. That's it. This is Stang Guy. He stutters over your entire sentences. He doesn't make any sense. Let's get somebody smooth, groovy kind of, somebody happy, a happy show. That's it. The Hour Slack is too much of a downer. It's a bummer, man. It reminds people. They make jokes about car crashes and cancer and nuclear war. It disturbs the workers. They have trouble concentrating when they're listening to the Hour Slack. But fortunately for our companies and the conspiracy, the Hour Slack will soon be destroyed, taken off the air. Now, friends, which way are you going to let it fall? Some of you have pledged. Mike LaMontagne has pledged. Far-flung Plano. The Reverend Larry Anderson, the great, and William Smith, my grandpa, have all pledged. But you haven't. You, the one listening right now, the pathetic, disgusting ninny. Hey, ninnies, that's what most of you bunch of... speaking of which... I'll put on a 2 minutes. 2 minutes. What? They're just laughing. They're laughing at old Reverend Stang. And in the meantime, the entire Stravinsky's Rites of Spring have been playing in the background. A 2 minute version of Stravinsky's Rites. Seriously, listen. Finishing. This is the only hour show where you can get several concertos compressed. So that you can hear him, sleep learning. Sleep with this tape under your pillow. You'll know the entire Stravinsky. Here's a song by a group called Macho Ninny. The song is called Slack Time or Pierce the Soul Heart from Reverend Trenholm of Weymouth, Massachusetts.

0: 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Bob, Post Office Box 140306, Dallas, Texas, 75214. 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
1: 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Soybean futures continue at the market rate while most animal feeds are up today. Hog futures continue to look pretty dismal, but that's what you should expect if you're a hog. That's because most farm-dwelling porkers know the end of the line is food around the corner for somebody else's breakfast table, and maybe even yours. Because if you have four legs, hooves, or trotters, and you live on a farm, if it isn't the Grim Reaper, it's the International Harvester. And now this.
3: We were talking about how...
1: It's the Genius Show. Yes, if you weren't aware of what's been going on, then you're probably just the sort of person to listen to the Subgenius Show, the indefinitely long, infinitely boring corridor of horrible horticultural and biological facts. 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I'm your host, Dr. Howell, and during the next hour and a half, Mobius Rex and I will chair the open forum of subgenial issues. Yes, it's so exciting I can hardly stand it. How about you, Mobius?
4: Well, I was going to tell you about the doctors for Bob in outer space. 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Well, the doctors for Bob have attained the brain of Charles

0: they must take to Mars. So they get in their rocket and they point their rocket up in the direction of the stars. They've got the brain and it ain't no strain, because the brain ain't old, the brain's young, because it's the brain that belongs to Charles Manson. It's the Doctors for Bob go to the Into Outer Space movie show, you know? So anyway, this other day, I had this dream. Satin and lace. I had this dream.
1: I agree.
0: Doctors for Bob go to outer space.

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1: God will stamp his heel into the sinner's face. Then Satan will judge and beat them down again. Then they will be cast into hell. Their insides will come out from within. And all sinners who don't die will be old and decrepit. Who died? Christ, why? Your sins. God's only son died. He died for you. The school children of Satan are regrouping the forces of death. Here in the union, they want to make them wear uniforms and put a school. You heard here the first. Satan is killing all the individualism. Satan wants a large government, so he believes in socialism. The city of God, there is only private property. Do fences get in the way? Well, they have need for fences. Kill Satan, slay Satan.
2: Kill who?
1: Kill children of Satan and all perverts. Kill the children that they rape. They have been tainted. Yes. No. Satan, where?
2: In children.
1: They wretched. They're evil. They're depraved.
2: They're wretched.
1: Satan grew by 282% last year.
2: More than double.
1: That's sad. What will we do?
2: We will sort them out.
1: Kill them.
2: Forgive them.
1: Kill.
2: Forgive.
1: Kill.
2: Forgive.
1: Kill.
2: Forgive.
1: Kill all us so decrepit. 278% more people worship Satan. He is in our schools now.
2: 666 is seen everywhere, all in our schools.
1: All in our schools. Today, kids don't just smoke crack. They hang themselves to be cool.
2: You have to jump into a noose to be accepted as a kid.
1: Satan enters through music of the devil.
2: The government is Satan.
1: Police lock themselves in a circle around a burning fire.
2: They start laughing crazy mag like some kind of satanic ritual.
1: And these weeds they burn.
2: And the pagans, are they ritualists?
1: Agents of the devil.
2: Of Satan.
1: For who?
2: For the government.
1: For the Jason. They're pagans.
2: They die.
1: They kill.
2: The Christian.
1: Kill Satan.
2: You killed him.
1: The Christian army needs you.
2: Jesus Christ is looking for a few good men.
1: Join the victorious army.
2: God will be our general. Let's pray.
3: Lord God, please help us maim an entire generation of people of Satan.
1: Let them die.
2: Let us kill.
3: For you, O Lord, we will wash our hands in the blood of the enemy.
2: A holy war!
1: For Jews!
2: For Christians!
1: For God!
3: For all souls who have stayed to be joined and judged and punished!
1: Satan with his blood on your daughter's face!
2: Die right now, heathen!
1: Jesus is not the answer!
2: One man not dead!
1: Jesus is not the answer!
4: Well, like a brewery, looking like a tramp. Ain't got a quarter, got a postage stamp. And a fire like shadow boxing all around the town. Talking with the old man, sleeping on the ground. Beside the booting now, zooting now, hooting now, cone.

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chopped and channeled and lowered and lugered and the jitters slick.

What was the girl with the snakeskin's name? 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

0: program, you are about to hear all slap pound fun outs is parody, satire, and comedy. Any reference to Bob, the church of subgenius, religion, politics, or any other touchy subjects is intended only as humor and to pass no reflection on the high standards of WREK Atlanta, its staff, or that of Georgia Tech.
1: Well. Welcome to another installment of Bob's Slack Time Funhouse, the Lymph Node Edition. This is Bugsy, and as I float along in deep space in the escape vessel from our old space station, it occurs to me that I'm hungry for chicken, so I'm going to serve some up, and I'll share, because sharing is caring, and I care for you also very, very much. Another thing about chicken, it's a word for cowards. So next time you get scared and feel like pooping yourself, think about this show.

0: When you find yourself in danger, when you're threatened by a stranger, when it looks like you will take a licking, there is someone waiting who will hurry up and rescue you. 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
1: Within this museum, protected day and night by armed guards, is a remarkable object. It is the largest pearl in the world. 3 priceless pounds of pink, pearly perfection. But in a dingy room over a nearby fish market is an even more remarkable object.
2: 148-pound oyster.
1: Yes, in reality, the oyster is the nickname of the world's most notorious pearl thief, who uses this shell as a combination disguise and hideout. Once inside his shell, the oyster is well-nigh impervious to attack.
2: It's also a dandy place to store mushrooms.

0: On this fateful day, the oyster entered the museum with but one goal in view.
1: To purloin the pearl.
0: His method was simplicity itself.
1: My baby. Give me back my baby.
2: Your baby, ma'am?
1: Yes. I am that precious pearl's long-lost mommy.
2: No kidding. Are you really?
1: Yes. I'm the mother of pearl.
2: I guess it's all right, then.
3: I don't know, Hornbeck.
2: Come, Melville. Can we resist the mother's tears?
3: I suppose you're right.
0: And while the two soft-headed, hearted guards stood aside, the oyster snapped up the 3-pound pearl.
3: Hey, that ain't no lady oyster.
2: It ain't even a lady.
3: It's the oyster.
2: Get him.
0: As all this was occurring, Henry Cabot Tenhouse III and Fred, who in reality are Super Chicken and Fred, were taking their morning walk. As they reached the corner...
4: Grab him, Fred!
3: I've got him!
4: Here, sir, or madam, you dropped your world's largest pearl.
1: Oh, thanks.
4: Nothing like a good deed to start the day off right, Fred.
2: Hey, you! You with the feathers!
4: Yes, officer?
2: Have you seen an oyster pass this way?
4: Yes, come to think of it. Why?
2: 'Cause that's the oyster, and he just stole the world's largest pearl.
4: They'll never catch him, Fred.
3: Why?
4: Oysters are too slippery. Fred, we have inadvertently aided a criminal to escape.
3: We?
4: No time to explain, Fred. This looks like a job for Super Chicken.
3: Yeah.
4: I'll slip into the super suit. You get the super sauce.
3: Right.
0: Dashing into a nearby phone booth, the plucky chicken began to change his clothes.
4: Drat these buttons. Hello.
1: Hello. Is Super Chicken there?
4: Almost. Who's this?
1: Well, tell him when he's ready. The oyster will be waiting.
5: I'm Colonel Harlan Sanders, and I'd like to tell you a little bit about my Kentucky Fried Chicken.
6: Hey, you two coming?
5: You go ahead, honey. I want to talk to these folks a little bit longer. Now, I said Kentucky Fried Chicken. There's only one way to cook Colonel Sanders' Kentucky Fried Chicken, and that's my way. We always use plump, young broilers, always fresh, never frozen chicken. It's cut in pieces, and each piece is dipped in milk and egg wash, then into seasoned flour, in which we have the 11 different spices and herbs for flavor. One more thing, folks. It's the only way that you're going to get chicken that is finger-licking good, and I'd be mighty proud to have you try Colonel Sanders' Kentucky Fried Chicken. Mighty proud. Excuse me a moment, will you please? Hey, look at there. Didn't I tell you it was finger-licking good?
7: Kentucky Fried Chicken. If you want Kentucky Fried Chicken, you have to visit me.
3: Here's the super sauce.
4: Thanks, Fred. Little heavy on the lemon peel is...
0: In a matter of seconds, the simple bird was transformed into... Super Chicken.
4: Now, Super Chicken speaking. He must have hung up. Come on, Fred.
0: And the mighty chicken took to the air in search of the oyster.
4: Hang on, Fred. First, we're going to search that deserted fisherman's shack on the pier.
0: And Super Chicken set his aircraft down with pinpoint accuracy.
3: Kind of a blunt pinpoint, wasn't it?
4: Any landing you can walk away from is a good one, Fred.
3: Well, anyway, we know one thing. He isn't in that shack.
4: True.
3: What's the next move?
4: I'm going to pull him to us with my oyster magnetic beam. Watch this.
0: Bracing himself, Super Chicken waited for magnetic contact with the oyster.
3: Any bites yet, Super Chicken?
4: No, not yet.
3: Super Chicken, you did it! That's the oyster!
4: My oyster magnet never fails, Fred.
3: How are you going to get him out of the shell?
4: I'll blast him out with my lightning ray bolt. Stand back, Fred. Sorry about that, Fred.
3: So am I.
4: Perhaps my tear gas fountain pen gun will do the trick. Take this, oyster.
3: The gas pen must be in your other suit.
4: I'm glad nobody was here to see that.
3: Maybe the oyster isn't in there.
4: Oysters are always in there, Fred.
8: That's the thing. There's so much stuff to worry about. You know, the more you know, the more you don't know. It's, you know, like a lot of people be telling me, Dave, you know, you just got to relax. The racism thing be bugging you too much. I be thinking about it. Sometimes this will happen. Yeah, you know, a lot of black people can relate to this. Have you ever had something happen that was so racist that you didn't even get mad? You were just like, Damn, that was racist. I mean, it was so blatant, he was just like, wow. Like, he almost, like, it didn't even happen to you. It was like a movie. That was, like, he was watching Mississippi Burning. Wow. That happened to me. I was in Mississippi doing a show, and I go to the restaurant to order some food, and I say to the guy, I say, I would like to have, and before I even finish my sentence, he says, the chicken! I said, what the? I could not believe it. Could not believe that. This man was absolutely right. I said, how did he know that I was going to get some chicken?
4: This is your last chance, Oyster. Give me the world's largest pearl, or I'm coming in after you with my super bare hands. I didn't know it was a black pearl with a fuse in it.
3: It isn't. That's a bomb.
4: Nonsense, Fred. I know a bomb when I see one. Let that be a lesson to you, Fred. Never trust an oyster.
3: He's getting away.
4: Good. Follow me.
0: The mighty bird followed the oyster to every fish market and oyster bar on the waterfront. Then finally on the sands of Oyster Beach.
1: I'll teach that stupid chicken to toy with an oyster. This cannon will stop him dead in his tracks.
4: Did you hear what he said, Fred?
3: No, you're the one with super hearing.
4: He said he was going to shoot us down. But don't worry, Fred. Oysters are terrible shots.
1: Fire!
4: Let that be a lesson, Fred.
6: Never trust oysters.
1: The fool should have known better than to cross the oyster.
8: I asked him, I said, how you know that? How'd you know I was going to get some chicken? He looked at me like I was crazy. Come on, buddy. Now, everybody knew as soon as you walked through the door, you're going to get some chicken. It is no secret down here that blacks and chickens are quite fond of one another. Then I finally understood what he was saying, and I got upset. I wasn't even mad. I was just upset. I wasn't ready to hear that shit. All these years, I thought I liked chicken because it was delicious. Turns out I'm genetically predisposed to liking chicken. So it's whack. I got no say in the matter.
1: The pearl is mine. It's the end of the show, and Super Chicken has failed.
3: Super Chicken, you did it. We've got the oyster and the pearl.
4: Like I say, Fred, lightning always strikes skin deep.
0: The pearl went back to the museum, and the oyster went to jail to serve every month with an R in it for the next 30 years. The mighty chicken had done it again. So when you hear that cry in the sky, you'll know it's Super Chicken.
3: Lightning always strikes skin deep.
8: That guy ruined chicken for me. I'm scared to eat it in public. I want somebody to see me and say something. You know what I mean? Like, you be eating some chicken.
9: Look at him. He loves it.
8: Just like it said in the encyclopedia. Look how happy he looks.

0: I've told you, Henry, why you're too little to hunt chickens with me.
1: You mean on account of what you was telling me, that chickens are great big monsters?
0: Yep.
1: They got big sharp teeth and they live in caves?
0: That's right.
1: And they fight like demons?
0: Right.
1: Well, what are we waiting for? Let's go get some.
0: You're not going, and that's that.
1: A fine thing. I'm a chicken hawk and I never even see the chicken. Well, I'm gonna get my first chicken today, and that's that.
0: I hated to tell Henry falsehoods about chickens, but a kid would only be in my way. You'll probably hate me for what I'm gonna do, but after all, I am a chicken hawk.

0: find yourself in danger, when you're threatened by a stranger, when it looks like you will take a licking. 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There is one thing you should learn when there is no one else to turn to. 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Call for Super Chicken.
1: 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Everybody loves the Easter Bunny. 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
1: Even bank tellers.
5: What can I do for you, Easter Bunny?
6: Hand over all your cash and make it snappy.
5: Oh, but I can't do that, Easter Bunny.
6: What?
7: Well, if you can't even show a little charity to the Easter Bunny.
6: Sure, give him the money.
8: Give it to him.
6: Yeah.
5: But the bank rules say...
6: You want to wake up Easter morning without no Easter eggs, fella?
5: Of course not, but...
6: You do want to wake up Easter morning.
5: Yes, yes.
6: He's got a gun.
7: Let him have it, Easter Bunny.
5: No, no, don't shoot. Take the money, Easter Bunny.
6: Thanks.
7: And there he goes, hoppity-hop on his bunny-bunny way.
1: But all this didn't escape the sharp eye of Henry Cabot Henhouse III and his friend Fred.
9: Oh, here, those fair barnyard flowers. What's going on here? Well, I don't stand here with your beak open. Say something. Explain yourself. Your tongue's flapping, but no noise is coming out of your big mouth. Now get out and stay out. Scram, that is.
10: Hey, was that a chicken pup?
9: A chicken? Of course not. Do you think I'd let a chicken do that to me? That's just a loud-mouthed snook.
10: A snook? Well, I'm not after snooks. I'm after a chicken.
11: Mr. Henhouse, who's that next to you?
12: Fred, don't you know the Easter Bunny when you see him? Morning, E.B.
11: What's he got in the basket?
12: Easter eggs, of course. Right, E.B.?
6: Ah, shut up.
11: Mr. Henhouse, he hit you.
12: Perhaps he's been working too hard, Fred.
13: Help! Stop that rabbit! He just robbed the First National Bank.
12: And it looks as if he's on his way for two.
11: But what would the Easter Bunny want with money?
12: Finding that out, Fred, is a job for guess who?
11: Let's see. Are you a living American?
12: Yes.
11: Bigger than a bread box?
12: Barely.
11: Then you must be, Super Chicken.
12: Right. Get the super sauce. I'll change into my super suit.
9: Look here, son. I say, son, did you see that hawk after those hens? He scared them. That Rhode Island red turned white. Then blue. Rhode Island. Red, white, and blue. That's a joke, son. A flag waver. You're built too low. The fast ones go over your head. You got a hole in your glove. I keep pitching them and you keep missing them. You gotta keep your eye on the ball. Eye. Ball. Eyeball. I almost had a gag, son. Joke, that is.
10: Snooks are sure noisy things. Gee, this must be a chicken's cave. Gosh, listen to that monster. That sounds like an awful big chicken. This will bring him down to my size.

0: Now there's, I say there's a strange means of locomotion.
1: Here's the sauce.
2: Oh, yeah. You've outdone yourself, Fred.
1: Yes, well, I put salt on the rim of the...
3: The powerful sauce took effect, and the scrawny, underdeveloped chicken became a scrawny, overdeveloped... Super chicken.
2: Who the super coop, Fred?
1: Roger Wilcox.
3: Meanwhile, the large, raggedy rabbit had plundered his way through town and was now at the last National Bank.
0: What's I say, son? What's the gimmick? Well, what's it all about?
4: I just caught myself a chicken.
0: Chicken? I say, that's no chicken. I say, that's no chicken, son. I'm a chicken. Rooster, that is.
4: Don't give me that. You're not a chicken.
0: What am I then, boy?
4: You're a loudmouth snook.
0: Look a here, son. I'm no loudmouth snook. This is a dog, not a chicken. Chickens don't look like dogs. Who told you this was a chicken,

0: Where'd everybody go?
1: I'm right here.
0: The myopiscope must need adjusting. I'll focus on that building ahead of us. Better? Better?
1: Better hurry up, because we're going to... crash.
0: Clear the bell, Fred.
2: Pay attention, boy. You know roosters crow at sunup. Watch me and I'll prove I'm a chicken. Rooster, that is.

0: I gotta straighten this lad out. A thing like this could warp his mind for life. You're way off. I say you're way off this time, son. You caught yourself a trunk. Nice kid, but a little dumb. This is no chicken, son. It's a trunk. Big suitcase, that is. This is a trunk, boy. Some days I don't pay to get out of bed.
1: It's the Red Carrot Hotel.
2: The Mighty Chicken had done it again. For as everyone knows, the Red Carrot Hotel caters only to traveling Easter bunnies.
1: And there he is, Fred.
3: What's he doing?
1: He's dyeing the money all different colors. Come on.
2: Quickly disguising themselves as eggs to avoid drawing attention, our heroes approach the bunny's door.
4: Still trying to prove you're a chicken, eh?
5: Schnook.
0: Don't do it. I'll get blamed for it.

0: for nothing, Sam.
1: Hey, he called you a chicken.
0: That's what I've been... I say that's what I've been telling you, boy. I am a chicken.
1: He talked me into it.
0: I'm just a loudmouthed schnook.
1: Chicken or schnook, in our oven, he'll look good.
2: Oh, never mind. We'll come back later.
3: No, Fred. We're going in.
2: Oh. Oh, what have we done?
3: We've discovered the real thief, Fred. This isn't the Easter Bunny. It's the notorious bank robber, Louis the Laughing.
4: Hey, you're pretty smart for an egg.
3: Actually, in reality, I am Super Chicken.
2: And I am stuck in this stupid egg shell.
5: That was the break Louis the Laughing had been waiting for. First, he dropped a heavy steel cage over Super Chicken. Then he pulled a lever and sent Fred into the dime machine.
2: That's hard!
3: Can't do that to my friend.
4: Why not?
3: He looks terrible in stripes.
4: So I'll give him polka dots.
2: Get me out of here before I'm hard-boiled altogether.
5: Spurred by his friend's plight, the mighty chicken burst from the steel bars and hurtled headfirst into a dive vat.
3: You're right, Fred. This stuff is hot.
4: And now, farewell, Super Chicken, for I shall...
6: You shall what, Louis the Laughing?
4: I shall... go to jail for about 20 years, I think.
6: Congratulations, Super Chicken. You led us right to his hideout.
3: I did? How?
6: We just followed that cry in the sky.
3: But, Chief, I haven't given my cry in the sky yet.
6: Suffering catfish? You suppose we're in the wrong episode?
3: No matter, Chief. I charge Louis the Laughing with bank robbery and dying U.S. currency. Why did you dye that money?
4: I'll tell you why. Because I hate the color green. I hate it, you hear? I robbed banks for 30 years, and what do I have for it? A pile of green money. So I decided to dye it. Shocking pink. Peacock blue. Chartreuse. Cerise. Buttercup yellow. Orange vermilion. Naples red.
3: He may have been a bank robber, Fred, but he had the heart of a poet.
2: And the head of an Easter bunny.
7: Some folks call it poultrygeist, but it was Mike the head.

0: guess you could say that Mike is a fair rendition of the American dream. He made big money for his people, and he's really an icon now, at least in this area.
1: I think it has a lot to do with the American mentality. Let's just see what happens.
2: For whatever reason, he just said, oh, let's see if it lives till morning. And it did.
0: And so Mr. Olson said, well, I think I better start feeding him.
2: Of course, you know, he was taken care of real good. You know, they fed him, you know, some of the best feed. I think there for a little while, they did have a vet come in, and they had him, you want to call it a nutritionist.
3: Mike lived a much better life than he otherwise would have.
2: He would still try to prune himself with his stub.
4: That animal suffered. Couldn't have done nothing else but suffer.
5: I done the best I could, and I have him here in the garage every day. So I still see that chicken every day of my life.
6: He's a legend.
7: He's a legend. Yeah. He is a legend in Western Colorado.
6: And there's just not a hell of a lot to do.
8: Why'd the chicken cross the road?

pocket. Slap, slap, slap it.

good tools that I want, and hoping to be a good bass, and knowing that I did, even though my mother threw furniture at me, even if I tell my friends.

Well. Wasn't that grandiose? Wasn't that super fun? Sure it was. You heard some stuff by me. Let's see, there was Cluck in Space, there was Me Like the Chicken, and a song about my chicken Slater called Slater the Chicken. You may have heard some Foghorn Leghorn. You may have heard a little Colonel Sanders in there, a little piece of comedy by David Chappelle, a little snippet there about chicken, something called Chicken Dog, got a chicken song thing, got the theme to Poultrygeist, which is a trauma film that was out recently. You have a song by Jaco Pastorius called Chicken, and let's see, a couple of things of Super Chicken, some John Scofield doing something about chickens. It's instrumental, so fill in the blanks. A group called AFI with their chicken song. Got the Butthole Surfers with Eye of the Chicken. You have Chicken Skin coming up in a moment by Squat. And if there's something I missed it. And that's the end of that. So I hope you had a wonderful time. I know I did. And I hope you tell your friends to tune in on 91.1 FM every week. That's about it. Seriously, get right with Bob. I'm not kidding.

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1: Ooh, I bet the children love this, don't they?
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Little boy woke up in the morning, looked himself all over, ran down to his mother and asked with all innocence, "Why are we this way and so unpretty? Why can't we be white and live in America?" She looked him up and down just for a while. She smiled and said to him in a lingering voice, she said,

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The wise one cautions, come, brother, come. Beyond the rage and bitterness, you smile again and shake the world. Love.

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Was right. She was right. Was right. She was right.

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this, I guess. Some of you here may have may be familiar with the late John Hurt's music and the different songs he did. All right. Well, like when Merle and I did those songs, we did them according to Doc and Merle. Well, Richard and I do them according to Doc and Richard. And this one is called C.C. Rider, Look What You've Done.

That was Solomon Ilori and his Afro Drum Ensemble with Tolani, African Love Song, off the African High Life album.

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From the album Times Ain't Like They Used To Be, Volume 5, you just heard Grayson County Rail Splitters performing the track Way Down in North Carolina.

As I say, my second with my banjo on this, and I don't do this very often. Just I do this only when my wife's mad at me around home. I'll probably get mixed up about midway because, as I say, I don't do this very often.

That was Rocky Ridge Ramblers with Down Where the River Bends from the album Phonotone Records, Frederick, Maryland, 1956 to 1969.

0: just heard Loma Da Nigbehin by Manomono Tyre from the album Nigeria 70, the definitive story of 1970s funky Lagos.
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Crazy horses buried here, someone said as we were due to start. 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
1: Shlong. Shlong. Shlong. Shlong. Shlong. Shlong. Shlong. Shlong. Shlong. Shlong. Kawamana yoku. Kawayo.

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2: Coming up on Tech Nation, nature takes you out of your mind and resets it. University of Chicago professor Dr. Mark Berman tells us that science has proven we do better cognitively and behaviorally if we can spend some time in nature. The research also speaks to the effects of living in technology. Then in biotech, we hear how a congenital defect of the heart, specifically babies born without the left ventricle, are receiving healthy stem cells on a trial basis. The early data is good, and the results should be in by next summer. All this coming up on this week's Tech Nation.
3: Let's take five with Moira Gunn. This is 5 minutes.
2: While we often hear from Dr. Anthony Fauci, the director of the National Institute of Allergy and Infectious Diseases at NIH, he works for Dr. Francis Collins, the director of the National Institutes of Health. While I've interviewed Dr. Collins on several occasions, in 2013, I was able to speak with him at Building 1 of NIH itself in Bethesda, Maryland.
4: Now, this time, instead of being at my humble studio at KQED in San Francisco, we're right here at NIH, and we're at a building. Most people don't know that there are many, many buildings here, but we're at the very building where it started.
5: The Nerve Center, absolutely.
4: Now, tell us about this.
5: Well, actually, NIH goes back 125 years, but it was initially one room in a building in Staten Island, of all places.
4: I was born on Staten Island.
5: Well, there you go. It's cosmic.
4: I feel such affinity with NIH.
5: I can see why you would. So that was at the moment where this laboratory was started to try to look into illnesses that afflicted particularly sailors and particularly tuberculosis. And out of that came a public health laboratory that then moved to Washington and ultimately came out here to Bethesda. And this campus was most notably dedicated by President Franklin Delano Roosevelt, this very building that we're in, Building 1. Buildings here are numbered sort of in the order in which they arrived. So Building 1 was the first one. And this is the place where much of NIH's policy decision-making goes on. But we're a very large, complicated organization with 27 institutes and centers, each one of which is led by a remarkable scientist with vision about where their field should be going, whether it's cancer, heart disease, diabetes, rare diseases, common diseases. We're the largest supporter of biomedical research in the world, and we aim to use our resources as creatively as we can.
4: From tiny science that we started with all those 125 years ago, what are we looking at in terms of the science going on today and where that's going?
5: Well, a lot of it is driven by advances in technology. Having had the privilege of leading the Human Genome Project, I will have to mention that genomics is a significant part of that technological revolution because it gives us a chance to look at remarkable detail in terms of inherited factors in disease. And for cancer, for instance, which is, after all, a disease of the genome, the precise ability to identify how a normal cell becomes malignant is breathtaking in its sweep and its potential for transforming therapeutics. But we have other technologies, imaging, my goodness, the things that we can do, right down to single cells, looking at the living brain with the kind of resolution that people would not have dreamed of even perhaps a decade ago. And then trying to tie all that together with what we're learning about how we can collect information on people, maybe even including things like electronic health records. We have lots of opportunities across many different levels of understanding to figure out what disease is all about and what we can do about it. We have a big data problem, but it's a big data opportunity. It's technologically driven. It's computationally rich. Biology has arrived. We are digital now, and we're glad about that.
4: You know, I remember that the number of institutes which NIH can have is limited. It's very defined by Congress. What are we talking about how we reinstitute the institutes?
5: Well, when you look at the structure of NIH, you would say only Congress could have designed something that's as complicated as this, because here we are. I have 42 direct reports. Does that sound like a good plan? But you know what? It works. It works because of the talent of the people who have been recruited here to lead those 27 institutes. So now, if we're going to start a new one, we have to kind of move another one out the door, and that's not so easy. So here we are. We have an organizational structure that looks a little bit kludged, but again, it has a remarkable ability to succeed. And in part because nobody worries too much about those boundaries between institutes. It's all very porous. I mean, if you're studying diabetes these days, you probably need to know about cancer because some of the pathways are the same. If you're studying something to do with the brain, well, yeah, it's about neurologic disease, but it's also about mental health, and it's also about addiction. All those things are tied together, even though they live in different institutes. It doesn't matter so much. We get the scientists together. We figure out what the questions are. We set people to work, and we get answers.
2: 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I'm Moira Gunn. 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
2: From San Francisco, I'm Moira Gunn, and this is Tech Nation. 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It's called environmental neuroscience, the science of how nature improves cognitive, physical, and social well-being. Then, Dr. Joshua Hare, co-founder and chief scientific officer of Longeveron, gives us the inside look on how they are testing the use of stem cells to treat babies born with a serious congenital heart defect.
0: TechNation is underwritten in part by MindK, a global software development force in a world where every business can be global, on the web at mindk.com.
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1: Well, Dr. Berman, welcome to Tech Nation.
6: Thank you for having me on the program.
1: I always say that the most interesting breakthroughs come when you combine two academic fields, and sometimes those become a scientific field in their own right. And that's exactly what happened with this new field of environmental neuroscience. What came together? What is it?
6: Well, it's sort of the combination of environmental psychology and neuroscience or cognitive neuroscience to try to understand how the physical environment that's around us affects brain and behavior.
1: And how do you measure that?
6: Well, it's challenging, but one of the ways we do it is we actually have people go out and interact with real environments. So, for example, in one of our studies, we would give people a challenging memory and attention task where, let's say, they have to remember different numbers of digits, like the digits 4, 8, 3, and then they need to repeat them back in backwards order, so 3, 8, 4. And we keep increasing the number of digits. At around 5 digits, the task becomes really, really difficult. So we give people this really difficult backwards digit span task, and then we have them walk in a more natural environment or a more urban environment. And when they return to the walk, we test their memory and attention again with that same backwards digit span task. And what we found is that when people went for the walk in nature, they improved their performance on this backwards digit span task by about 20%. Which is really, really impressive because a lot of people think that you can't really change your working memory ability. But here, just a 50-minute walk in nature was able to significantly improve people's cognitive performance.
1: I know I'm always very irritated when they say you get stuck. So take a walk in nature. And I'm like, get out of here. I'm busy. I got to make a breakthrough here. So then I'll walk around my house. Does that help?
6: Well, you know, it could. You know, we definitely think part of the effect is actually kind of getting out of your current environment. And one of my mentors, Steve Kaplan, used to say that in order for the environment to be restorative or helpful, it had to give you the sense of being away. But I would say that if you can afford the extra time, spending extra time to actually get out in nature is going to be more beneficial because we think a lot of natural elements found in nature, such as nature's fractalness or the sounds of bird song or watching the leaves kind of sway in the wind, we think that that kind of stimulation automatically captures our attention in a softly fascinating way, and that can restore our ability to focus.
1: Well, in talking about the fractal brain, you talk about snowflakes and what we know about snowflakes. We all know snowflakes. Who doesn't like a snowflake?
6: Right. And snowflakes and a lot of things in nature have what's called this fractal pattern or a scale-free pattern. So if you look at a snowflake, it's got a characteristic shape. And if you put that snowflake under a microscope and zoomed in, it's kind of got the same shape. And if you zoom in some more, it's got kind of the same shape. And people really like looking at fractal stimulation. And we think that actually our brains might process that fractal stimulation in an easier way than a lot of the stimulation that we have in the urban environment that doesn't have this fractal or scale-free kind of characteristic to it. So we do think that maybe our brains, we evolved in nature. There are a lot of fractals in nature. Trees have fractal properties. Shorelines have fractal properties. Mountain ranges have fractal properties. So there might be something about processing these repeated fractal patterns in nature that our brain sort of likes to process, and it's easy for them to, for our brains to process, and that might lead to some of these benefits.
1: Or our brain knows that they don't have to keep processing. There's no surprise here.
6: That's right. You can stop. You can stop. It's because the same pattern is going to keep repeating. That's right.
1: I remember when I was quite young, going to Central and South America for 6 weeks with a 6'10" hippie. That's all I will reveal about this. But I mean, we were doing some traveling. We didn't know what was around any corner here. But at the very end, we flew back to San Francisco, and a friend of ours picked us up and just drove us down the freeway to our respective homes. And I was so shocked when I got off the airplane. And for about an hour after that, I was taking in so much information. And it was like I'd driven this area, been in this area almost my whole life. And it was, wow, my brain was reset. My sensors were reset.
6: Yeah, and it's almost like, you know, I don't want to demonize the urban environment, but the urban environment has so much information, it's almost like information overload. And we think that's another reason why interacting with nature might be beneficial, is because a lot of the information found in nature, you don't really have to process it very deeply. You can almost kind of just let it flow through your senses and not have to process it deeply. And in fact, you know, there are algorithms that kind of quantify how much information is in a scene and how much information you can sort of compress or throw away and not lose a lot of the gist of the scene. So that's, you know, these JPEG compression kind of algorithms that help us save memory space on our phones and our computers. Let's say you could have an image of nature that's maybe 100 megabytes. But you might be able to compress that image down into like 10 megabytes without losing a lot of the gist of the scene, but you can get rid of a lot of details that our eye doesn't notice. And what we found is that actually, if you compare nature scenes to urban scenes, nature scenes get compressed down into fewer bits than in urban scenes. And it's possible that our brains are doing something kind of similar, where you can kind of just throw out a lot of the information from these nature scenes, which might sound like a bad thing, but we think it's actually a good thing because it prevents kind of like information overload.
1: So are fake plants just as good as real plants in your life?
6: Well, I've got a fake plant right behind me because in my office here, I don't have good enough sunlight. The real thing we think is better. But you can get benefits from artificial nature as well. So I think that's something that we want to consider. We want to be kind of naturizing all of our spaces. And that's something that we talk about in my book, where we want to be bringing more nature indoors. You know, a lot of times we can do that with real nature, but oftentimes we can't. And even artificial nature that mimics the patterns of nature can be beneficial as well.
1: And the whole idea that you can look out a window and see nature, even if you're inside, is different than looking out a window and just seeing space or the building next door or something technology oriented.
6: Right. And there's a lot of really impressive studies. You know, one of them was by Roger Ulrich in the 1980s, where he studied a single hospital corridor in a hospital in Philadelphia. And he was looking at patient recovery from gallbladder surgery. And it was interesting that these hospital rooms on this single corridor of this hospital, some of the rooms had modest views of nature, like a view of some trees or some bushes, and other rooms had a view of like the hospital, like coming back around. So just views of like a brick wall. And what Roger was interested in was to see, did the view that patients had out of the window change how they recovered from gallbladder surgery? And it turned out that patients that had the views of nature out of their window recovered from gallbladder surgery a day earlier, and they used less pain medication than the patients that had the windows to like the brick wall. And what's really interesting about these studies, you know, people might be thinking, well, maybe the healthier people or the wealthier people or the more educated people got the rooms with the nature view. But no, the patients were just randomly assigned to whatever room was available. So it was kind of a quasi experiment that depending on what room you were placed in, if you had a modest view of nature, you could recover from gallbladder surgery. So I think that's amazing. And it also suggests that, you know, nature isn't just good for our mental health, it can also be good for our physical health. And maybe that shouldn't be too surprising because mind and body are one. But I think it is just amazing to think about, you know, the view out of your window could impact recovery from surgery.
1: Nothing like hospital administration, you know, randomizing your scientific study. We all feel pretty randomized at the hospital, so stay out of there is my standard recommendation. You talk a lot about Kurt Lewin theory. Behavior is a function of the person and the environment. You actually can't detach the actual person from the behavior, but you cannot dismiss the environment.
6: Right. And when I first heard about, it's kind of known as Lewin's equation, that human behavior is a function of the person and the environment, you know, it may not sound that profound, but I found it to be very profound because a lot of people, a lot of psychologists, a lot of neuroscientists, and I think a lot of policymakers tend to just focus on the individual, like your individual genetics or your individual endowment, and that leads to success or failure. Or that, you know, if people who aren't doing so well, they just need to make better decisions. And I think what Lewin was suggesting is that that's too simple. You have to think about people and the environments that they're in, and the environment that's around us can really, really shape our behavior in good ways or in bad ways. And so if we really want to make huge societal changes, we cannot just put the onus on individuals to just expect people to just change their behavior. You have to change the environment.
1: Which goes to say, I should have a permanent suite at the Ritz. I would act so much better. but you know, looking out, I live in San Francisco, where, you know, the New York Times yesterday was, you know, wrote something about how terrible it was once again to get an apartment in San Francisco. And I looked up on Zillow, which is the current place everybody looks to see. You know, studios, people are just getting some of these studios, you know, they're like, you gotta be kidding. That's called a hallway, you know. And there is, you're just looking at this going, people are really trying to live in these places. I don't see how they can. And that is totally independent of some of the lower socioeconomic areas in which you and your family are stuck. These are, it's like, we cannot expect them to have a really great life or to get great behavior.
6: That's right. That's absolutely right. And, you know, we talk a little bit about this in the book too. I talk a little bit about this in the book too, about life expectancy. This is stuff that we've been researching, and different neighborhoods in San Francisco or Chicago or New York or any big city in the US, there's just incredible differences in people's life expectancy. You know, there are some neighborhoods in Chicago, for example, where the life expectancy is like 90 years old. And then there's other neighborhoods where the life expectancy is like 50 years old. And you just can't expect people to make the same decisions when they have a much shorter life expectancy compared to others. So, you know, people might say, well, you know, in some neighborhoods where maybe the life expectancy isn't as long, you know, maybe people don't invest in education as much. And then some people might say, well, that's irrational, but it might actually be quite rational that if you're not going to be able to reap the rewards of the education because you're not going to live long enough, then it's not irrational to not get the education. It's actually quite rational. So again, I think you have to, when evaluating people's decisions and their behaviors, it all has to be done in the context of the environment that they're in, which is exactly what Kurt Lewin was trying, was suggesting, you know, back in the 1930s.
2: You're listening to Tech Nation. I'm Moira Gunn, and my guest today is University of Chicago professor Dr. Mark Berman. He's the founder and director of the Environmental Neuroscience Laboratory, among other academic and research positions. He's here today with Nature and the Mind, the science of how nature improves cognitive, physical, and social well-being.
1: Well, we got to get to the technology here. And of course, the great one that is so recent, and it's not that recent, but it tells us exactly what we're looking at in the brain is fMRI, functional magnetic resonance imaging. Now, remind us what fMRI is and how that's changed how you construct these scientific studies.
6: Yeah, fMRI is a really incredible technology. It's almost like science fiction. It's a superconducting magnet that's never off. It's always on. It's cooled with liquid helium. If you've ever been in one of them before, you might not think it's that impressive because it's pretty uncomfortable. It's like a tube that you lie in. You have to be really, really still. And it's really, really noisy. It's really, really noisy because there's all these gradients that are jimming around, that are bouncing all these hydrogen atoms around. What's amazing about fMRI or MRI technology in general is that you can see tissue, you can see inside the body and image it. And with fMRI, so F is for the functional, what that means is that you can actually record the brain while it's doing different tasks. So it's almost like you're generating a dynamic measure of brain activity when people are doing different things. So you can see people's brains, how their brains are working while they do different kinds of tasks. And it's just an incredible technology. In the book, I talk about an experience I had as a grad student with my friend Derek, where we felt like we read somebody's mind. we had somebody in the MRI scanner. We were showing this person faces and houses, and there's a distinct area of the brain that becomes active when people see faces called the fusiform face area. There's also a distinct area of the brain when people see houses called the parahippocampal place area. So we had this participant in the MRI scanner. When we were showing him the faces, he was showing fusiform face activity. When we were showing him the houses, we could see his parahippocampal place area was being active. And this was pretty cool. So it's called real-time fMRI, where we could see brain activity in real time while he was in the MRI scanner. And then all of a sudden, his brain activity disappeared. It went poof, gone. We don't see anything. But we could see that we were still showing this participant the faces and the houses. So we could communicate with the participant with a microphone. So we said, hey, you know, is something wrong? What's going on? And the participant says, yeah, Mark, why are there all these Japanese characters on the screen? And Derek and I look at ourselves and say, what is he talking about, Japanese characters on the screen? So we go into the MRI scanning suite, and sure enough, he was looking at Japanese characters because we were displaying the faces in the houses with these virtual reality goggles. The goggles were made by a Japanese company, and the screensaver for the virtual reality goggles came on, which were a bunch of Japanese characters. So sure enough, we shut off the screensaver, showed him the faces and the houses again. Again, when he saw the faces, we saw the fusiform face activity show up, and we showed him the houses. We saw his parahippocampal place area light up. So Derek and I just looked at each other and said, wow, this is amazing. You know, we read this guy's mind based on his brain activity. We knew based on his brain activity that something was wrong, and something was wrong. So, you know, it's not at the case, you know, now people are saying, you know, you can use MRI as a lie detection device and things like that. You know, it's not quite there yet, but it's a really, really amazing technology. And the question is, can we use this technology to understand how interacting with nature is good for us, and how does it impact the brain? The problem is, because the MRI scanner is so uncomfortable and so noisy, it's difficult to give people a really nice nature experience while they're in the MRI scanner. So to get around that, there's another technology that we're using called functional near-infrared spectroscopy, or FNIRS, which is a mobile brain imaging device. So it's this little cap that people wear that shines infrared light into the brain that we can measure blood oxygenation in the same way that we can with MRI. And so what we're doing now is we're actually putting this FNIRS neuroimaging system on people and have them actually walk in real natural or real urban environments, and where we can actually record from their brain while they're traversing these environments to see, you know, is the brain exhibiting signals that look like the brain is in more of a rested state in nature? And does the brain look like it's in more of an effortful state when people are in an urban environment?
1: You also work with eye movement trackers and cell phone data. You must love it when somebody announces a new technology. It's like, oh, we'll add that, you know. Tell us how you bring all of that together, because we are tracked here. You know, it's in a good way for science.
6: Yeah, and it's good. And, you know, we have to be careful with some of these technologies. Again, I'm all for technology, but, you know, as I write in the book too, you know, some of these technologies like social media and things like that can be bad for our attention. And, you know, they're okay, but oftentimes people think, well, if I scroll my social media feed, that's restful. But we actually find that, no, that's not really a restful activity. If you really want to rest your brain, you should go for a walk in nature. But we've been able to do really, really amazing things because everybody basically has a smartphone. It's like you've got a little laboratory in everybody's pocket. And one of the things that we did with this technology, there were some studies that suggested that if people interact with nature more, there would be less aggression or crime in their neighborhood. And so with one of my students, Kate Schertz, we actually got our hands on a cell phone trace data set, which I'll describe in a moment. It's kind of creepy, but it's really, really cool from a scientific standpoint. So with the cell phone trace data, we had data from 100,000 people in Chicago and 300,000 people in New York City. And we knew where people lived and where they went for an entire month. So we had the latitude, longitude coordinates for everybody, for these 100,000 people in Chicago and 300,000 people in New York. So you can see where people live because you can see where people go and stay overnight, basically, repeatedly. That's where the person lives. And then you can track where they go. And one of the things that we were interested in was how often do people leave their neighborhood and go to visit a park? So we could see, and then we wondered, you know, if people in certain neighborhoods go and visit parks more often, how does that relate to crime in their neighborhoods, controlling for age, education, income, ethnicity? And we found that if people leave their neighborhood and go and visit parks more often, there's less crime in their neighborhoods controlling for these demographic factors like age, education, income, and ethnicity.
2: I've been speaking with Mark Berman, the author of Nature and the Mind, the science of how nature improves cognitive, physical, and social well-being. We'll talk more after a break.

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In the second half of our show, Biotech steps up to help treat a serious congenital defect of the heart in newborns. Stay with us.

0: You're listening to Tech Nation. I've been speaking with University of Chicago Professor Mark Berman, the author of Nature and the Mind, The Science of How Nature Improves Cognitive, Physical, and Social Well-Being.
1: If people leave their neighborhood and go and visit parks more often, there's less crime in their neighborhoods, controlling for these demographic factors like age, education, income, and ethnicity. And we think that's because if people are going in nature, they're getting these restorative experiences, they're going to have more self-control, because we think that attention is also really, really important for self-control. When people can't attend, when you can't pay attention, people become irritable, they don't have as much self-regulation, and they might become more aggressive. And we found these results in Chicago and also in New York City. We also found that the amount of green space around people's homes, so more trees, more parks, was also related to lower crime, but it wasn't as strong of a predictor as actually going to the park. So we think, again, when you're active, when you're actively seeking nature, when it's not just there passively, you can get benefits when it's there passively, but actually having more of an active engagement might lead to more of a benefit.
0: So I actually have to go on that walk in nature when I'm stuck. This is really making, making me angry. Can you feel it?
1: And don't walk in nature on your cell phone. Put the cell phone away so that you can just focus all of your attention on the environment.
0: Which leads me to ask you about screens. They are everywhere. You're standing in line at the airport, at the grocery store, wherever it is. And up comes the screen. We look at kids on screens. What do we know about screens?
1: Yeah, well, I mean, Jonathan Haidt, you know, just recently wrote that book, The Anxious Generation, where he's basically, his hypothesis or his theory is that there have been huge spikes in anxiety and depression in kids, in part because children now are spending so much time on screens and spending so much time on social media. And yeah, I'm worried about it because, again, it's for two reasons. One, because, you know, while these technologies are good in many ways, they can be addictive, and they're not just restful. They can be quite taxing. So even independent of all the things like social comparison and bullying and stuff like that that can happen on social media, just being on that device is taxing attention. It's draining your battery. So it's kind of putting people into a worse state. And then because you're spending so much time on that, you're not spending time doing other things. You're not spending time, you know, hanging out with your friends. You're not spending time exercising, and you're not spending time being out in nature. And so I guess my recommendation
0: terrible news.
1: I'm not saying I'm all for technology, but you know, we do have to think about, if we really want to take a break, if you really want to get rested and recharge the battery, you got to put the device away and try to go out and get some nature. Even look at pictures of nature. We find that looking at pictures of nature, listening to nature sounds, those things can be beneficial. But the best thing is if you can actually get out and interact with some real nature.
0: Well, I have to tell you, after reading your book and now talking to you today, I'm beginning to wonder if it was such a good idea to pave over the White House Rose Garden.
1: Yeah, I would not have recommended doing that.
0: Just thinking for the good of the country. Just thinking. Dr. Berman, such a pleasure. You're always welcome on Tech Nation. I hope you come back. See us again.
1: Thank you very much. It was a lot of fun.
0: My guest today is University of Chicago professor Dr. Mark Berman. His book is Nature and the Mind, The Science of How Nature Improves Cognitive, Physical, and Social Well-Being. It's published by Simon Element, an imprint of Simon & Schuster. I'm Moira Gunn. You're listening to Tech Nation. Can you imagine parents expecting a baby, going in for an ultrasound, and finding out that their baby is missing the heart's left ventricle? That's the half of the heart that does the heavy lifting, pushing out oxygenated blood. This happens in some 1,000 babies each year in the United States, and biotech is responding with a new approach. Dr. Joshua Hare is the co-founder and chief scientific officer of Longeveron. Dr. Hare, welcome to the program.
2: It's a pleasure to be here. Thank you for having me.
0: Now, I think with all this talk about biotech, we've forgotten the difference between a genetic defect and a congenital defect. Since today we'll be talking about a potential biotech solution to a congenital condition, remind us, what's the difference between a genetic defect and a congenital defect?
2: Thanks, Maura. Great question. A genetic defect is a defect in a single gene, or it could be more than one gene, but it's a disease that results from a defect in a gene. And that disease could present at the time of birth or any time during life. So some genetic defects only appear in adulthood, even though you're born with a genetic defect. A congenital defect is a defect that you're born with. And congenital defects don't have to be caused by a genetic defect. Congenital means it's something you're born with. The condition that we've been studying is a congenital defect that children are born with the absence of a left ventricle. The left ventricle of their heart, the pumping chamber, is missing. And that condition is called hypoplastic left heart syndrome.
0: Now, tell us what that means. How do you diagnose it? How often does it occur? And what can you do to take care of these babies?
2: Fortunately, it's quite rare, but not non-existent. So it affects about 1,000 babies a year in the United States. It is almost always diagnosed in utero. So on when a mom is having her fetal ultrasound, the heart forms very early in development. And so you could see on the ultrasound that there's something wrong with the heart, and you could see that the left ventricle is missing. This is very important to diagnose early because the children need to have surgery very shortly after birth. They need to have surgery within 5 to 10 days after being born. And this is not a condition that you can survive without surgery. So surgery is absolutely essential.
0: So that's just the first surgery, though.
2: The children have to have 3 surgeries. So because the left ventricle is missing, the left ventricle is the chamber that pumps blood to the body. The right ventricle is the chamber that from which the blood from the body returns. So simply the right ventricle receives the blood from the body, and the left ventricle pumps the blood to the body. What's very important is that the left ventricle, the pressure inside the left ventricle is much, much higher than the pressure in the right ventricle. It's 4 to 5 times as high. So because of that, the left ventricle is much thicker and can pump at higher pressure. What has to be done in order for the kids to survive, because the left ventricle is missing, is the surgeon has got to create a way in which the right ventricle can do the job of the left ventricle. The thinner, weaker right ventricle has to be surgically reconfigured so that the blood it pumps goes to the body and therefore does the job of the left ventricle. And that surgery has to be done in the around 5 to 10 days of life. That first surgery is called the Norwood procedure. The children have to have additional surgeries at 4 months of life and 4 years of life. The other surgeries are more of a plumbing reconfiguration, whereby we can make surgical corrections so that the blood from the body goes directly to the lung. Because the right ventricle is now doing the job of the left ventricle, the blood has to return to the chest cavity somehow, and we make it go directly into the lung so that it can still do the job of oxygenating the blood.
0: So at some point here, we've really overworked half a heart. So no matter how you reconfigure it, how long can that reconfigured heart last?
2: So As we already mentioned previously, the problem is that the right ventricle is thinner and weaker than the left ventricle. And that's because nature has designed it so that the left ventricle pumps at 4 to 5 times the amount of pressure. And recall, this is throughout life. So every beat that the heart takes throughout your entire life, the left ventricle has to pump at that higher pressure. So the right ventricle is placed into the position of the left ventricle, and it just can't last all that long. It could do the job. It could save the child and keep them alive. But unfortunately, what happens is only 50% of the kids can make it past the age of 15. By 15, the other 50% have either passed away or have had to have a heart transplant. So it's a very significant burden it's a very significant burden of disease.
0: Okay, so what have you done, Dr. Hare, and what has Longeveron done?
2: So we've been very interested in a solution that can make the heart function better in these kids. I started out working on the solution in adults. I was very interested in the problem of adults who need heart transplantation. And about 25 years ago, there was a very intense search and interest in trying to fix adult congestive heart failure with a variety of stem cells. And 25 years ago, there was a big push by the federal government to maneuver scientists to work on stem cells that were not from embryos. And we discovered around that time that there is a certain type of cells called mesenchymal stem cells that come from human bone marrow. And we discovered, working with other scientists and different teams around the country, that these cells had potential to fix the heart. So we did a lot of work in adults for many decades, and that work in adults continues. But along the way, working with other colleagues who are pediatric surgeons, we came up across the idea of perhaps we can use this idea that we were using in adults. Could we use it in these kids with hypoplastic left heart? Should we test, first of all, the safety, and then second of all, the potential efficacy of using the stem cell injections in the children with hypoplastic left heart to see, first of all, if we could boost the function of the heart, but then second of all, to see if we could improve the survival? Because as I mentioned, the survival is unfortunately pretty bad for these kids.
0: Now, we've often said on this program, you know, phase one, phase two, phase three, then hopefully drug approval. But that's not always true, certainly not in critical cases, of which this is one. And so you are currently in phase two with this, which can be what's called pivotal, meaning if it works, the drug can be approved. The FDA has given you breakthrough designation, orphan drug designation, and rare pediatric designation, all of which afford you special, constant, and rapid attention from the FDA. This work is being funded in part by the NIH, as well as a state development fund from the state of Maryland. I mean, everybody is all in on that. There's no doubt that this is important and essential, and you are in phase two. It's a pivotal study. But I want to start here with phase one. I can't imagine what it is like. This is a suck your gut up here, folks. We're going to try this on newborn babies with this condition. Tell us about phase one and what happened, and how long did you follow them for? What did you learn?
2: Yeah. So as you can imagine, it's always harder to get approval to do studies in children than adults because there's a greater concern at the regulatory level. But fortunately, we had done this work in adults, as I had measured. Not only had we delivered to adults, but we had also directly injected it into the hearts of adults in the operating room during surgery. So It was because of that specifically that we alleviated one of the big concerns that the FDA had at the time. It had been done in adults. It had been injected directly into the heart. We had good safety results. We knew what dose to give because we could dose adjust it from the adults to the kids. And so they allowed the study to continue. They gave us the IND, which was wonderful. We were extremely gratified that we could proceed. We had an outstanding team of surgeons, and we proceeded to do the study. It was a 10-patient study. It was conducted at 3 different hospitals around the country with outstanding surgeons. And the results were very exciting. First of all, I want to emphasize the safety. So it was safe in adults. It was also very safe in the kids. And this is critical, right? Because you can have a treatment that works, but if it has side effects or if the delivery of the treatment harms the child, it's over, even if it works. We were thrilled that the surgeons were successfully able to do the injections in the children. They did the injections at the second surgery, the 4-month of life surgery. There were 8 injections delivered, and they could do those injections in under 5 minutes, and they had zero complications. So the babies had their surgery, they got their injections, and they all did fine and all survived the surgery and all did well. So much so that we followed them for 5 years. And what we were very excited is that at 5 years, each of the kids was alive and had not had a heart transplant. So in terms of the 5-year survival, they were already beating the odds. We estimate that about 20% of the kids pass away by age 5. Our kids, 100% of them were alive at 5 years.
0: Now let's get to phase 2, our pivotal trial here.
2: Could I just make one more comment on phase 1?
0: Sure, go ahead.
2: The other very important thing about phase 1 was that we measured the function of the heart with MRI. Now, we didn't make those measurements at 5 years. We made those measurements at 1 year. So again, at 1 year, all the kids are alive. We're able to do an MRI analysis of their heart, and the results were very, very encouraging. So the most important thing we discovered was that the percentage of blood that was leaking backwards in the kids, something that's called tricuspid regurgitation, a valve regurgitation means the blood's going backwards instead of forwards, was dramatically reduced over the 1-year period. So we measured it at the baseline when the children got their first surgery, and we measured it 1 year later, and the amount of regurgitation had gone down by a huge amount that was statistically significant, which suggested to us a signal, a potential signal of efficacy that the cells were improving the function of the heart. And then that correlates nicely with the outcome, the clinical outcome, that the children are all alive at 5 years.
0: So here we are, a phase 2 pivotal study. How is it different from phase 1, and what is its status today?
2: So the phase 2 is, as you say, typically the second of 3 phases, but because of the rarity of the condition and the special designations we received from the FDA, the rare disease, the fast track, and the orphan drug designations, that gave us the ability to speak to the FDA. When we spoke, we had a meeting with them. It's called a Type C meeting. We had that meeting. And we proposed that this trial be pivotal, meaning that we would use this trial to apply for approval if the study was positive. And they said, yes, you could do it. If the study's positive, we will entertain your application for a BLA, which means for approval, which was, again, extremely exciting because, as we've talked about, this is a serious, rare condition. It affects kids, and we want to, if the treatment is safe and effective, we want to get it to them as quickly as possible. So anything that can speed it up is fantastic. So we had a rare pediatric designation because it's rare. It affects 1,000 kids a year, but that's still 1,000 kids and 1,000 families that we have to worry about. So it's important, and getting this treatment to them as quickly as possible is something that we think is very important. Now coming back to the trial, we were very fortunate because we did a very rigorously designed trial for a phase two study. We had gone to the National Heart, Lung, and Blood Institute with a grant request for them to fund it, which they awarded. So it was amazing. We got the buy-in from the federal government to fund it. We had the most outstanding surgeons in the country. At the present moment, we have 12 centers, and it really is just a world-class group of surgeons. I'm so honored to be able to work with them, and their results have been so good from a safety point of view. But what we had done was we had randomized the kids. Half of them got the cells, and half of them got what we call best conventional care. So they all had surgeries, but only half of them got the cells and the other half didn't. So we're able to compare 1 year later, which we'll do, to see the improvement in outcomes and clinical events. So the phase two involves a study of 40 babies. Half of them got the cells, half of them got the best conventional care. All of the children have been treated. So we're now just waiting for the follow-up. We'll have the results next summer. So again, all of the surgeries have been conducted. We've worked at the most impressive centers in the country. We're just thrilled about this. Some of those centers are Children's Hospital of Atlanta, the University of Nebraska, Children's Hospital of Los Angeles, CHOP in Philadelphia, Boston Children's, on and on and on. Really the elite of pediatric cardiac surgical programs.
0: Now, no parent wants to wait 5 years to see if these kids do okay. And you said, well, we'll have the results next summer. How far are you tracing those babies in terms of the phase two pivotal trial to see if maybe we can get this approved?
2: So as soon as we get the 1 year data, which will be next summer, we're going to move as rapidly as we can from that result to the BLA application.

0: nurses that did the surgery here know how to do it.
1: That is correct. Absolutely correct. And the truth is that there aren't that many centers, there aren't that many surgeons in the country that do this. And we hope that it'll be rather easy to disseminate the information to all of the centers rather quickly once we have approval. In other words, we'll get everybody up to speed very quickly so that a child can access this treatment no matter which hospital they're receiving the surgery at.
0: Now, I can't let listeners out of here with thinking that Longeveron is a one-trick pony, because you are a many-trick pony. I think the concept for me is that you're in the business of giving people healthy human cells when they need healthy human cells. You've already completed a phase 2A on aging frailty, 2B on Alzheimer's, and that's just the beginning. Give us this vision for the future of giving people healthy human cells.
1: Yeah, that's a great question. And that's one of the things that's kept me so excited about this, because I think it represents a new paradigm in therapeutics. Our product is called laromestrocel. That's the official name we've been given to refer to our cells. But as you say, they are healthy human cells. They come from the human body. They can be expanded outside of the human body and given back as a medicine. And I think it's because they come from the human body that makes them so safe. One of the things all of the people who are remarked upon who work in this field is we're constantly amazed at the safety. So that's the first thing. You know, in medicine, we're used to giving powerful drugs that work, but we accept a high side effect profile if we can treat certain diseases. So it's well known that cancer chemotherapy is very toxic, but we use it because we have no other choice. But here we're dealing with a treatment that is unbelievably safe and appears to have efficacy in a number of different domains that involve inflammation, blood vessel healing, and tissue repair. So this is why we see evidence that our product and our stem cells are working in conditions, like you mentioned, aging frailty. That's a condition that's driven by inflammation, poor endothelial blood vessel function, and a need for additional tissue. Alzheimer's disease, that's a condition in which the brain atrophies. It loses its mass, it loses neurons, and that explains the cognitive decline that people have. And so here's another condition in which we tested laromestrocel, our cells, and have shown evidence of efficacy. So we are, it's an incredibly exciting time for the company. It sort of emerged that we are focused on the two ends of life. We're in the very young and the very old. These are, of course, as everybody knows, the most vulnerable populations when it comes to therapeutics. And we're just thrilled that we have generated a product that we can manufacture safely in the laboratory that appears to have a widespread potential for efficacy. And we're really excited. And speaking as a physician, I'm very excited about seeing how that I might have this additional tool in my toolkit to treat patients for decades in the future.
0: Well, Dr. Hare, I can't thank you enough for coming in. We wish you all the best, the luck in the world. I hope you'll come back and see us again.
1: Thank you. I sure hope I do, and I hope I can come back with new data to share next time.
0: Dr. Joshua Hare is the co-founder and chief scientific officer of Longeveron. More information is available on the web at longeveron.com. That's long, L-O-N-G, Everon, E-V-E-R-O-N, longeveron.com. 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
2: 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Executive producer is Matt Gardner. Our theme music was composed by Ann Nachtrieb-Zesiger and Robert Powell, with title creation provided by NameLab Incorporated of San Francisco. program information and internet

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0: Straight off the album, Chance from the Kingdom of Tonga, that song was
1: Holonga Faikaba
0: by David Fanshawe, recorder.

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Go over here, I'm gonna move on. Go over here, I'm gonna move on. Go over here, I'm gonna move on. Go over here, I'm gonna move on. Go over here, I'm gonna move on. Go over here, I'm gonna move on. Go over here, I'm gonna move on. Go over here, I'm gonna move on. Go over here, I'm gonna move on. Go over here, I'm gonna move on. Go over here, I'm gonna move on. Go over here, I'm gonna move on. Go over here, I'm gonna move on. Go over here, I'm gonna move on. Go over here, I'm gonna move on. Go over here, I'm gonna move on. Go over here, I'm gonna move on. Go over here, I'm gonna move on. Go over here, I'm gonna move on. Go over here, I'm gonna move on. Go over here, I'm gonna move on. Go over here, I'm gonna move on. Go over here, I'm gonna move on. Go over here, I'm gonna move on.

Yeah, what's gonna happen now?

The Best of Our Knowledge explores topics on learning, education, and research. Coming up, new research links pesky mosquitoes that thrive in urban areas to invasive plants. And scientists have confirmed an atmosphere on a distant planet in what's called a habitable zone. I'm Lucas Willard, host of The Best of Our Knowledge.

0: This is The Best of Our Knowledge. I'm Lucas Willard. You've probably been there. It's a summer evening. You're in a city with no woods or swamps anywhere in sight, and yet the mosquitoes are biting. Our next guest examined why the bugs seem to be so bad, even in urban environments. Shannon Ledoux, a disease ecologist at the Cary Institute of Ecosystem Studies in Millbrook, New York, studied mosquito populations in the Baltimore and Washington, D.C. area. Her research, published in the Journal of Medical Entomology, shows a connection between invasive plants, like the kinds found in overgrown lots, and non-native mosquitoes. I spoke with her about one species in particular called the tiger or forest mosquito.
1: The tiger mosquito is Aedes albopictus, and the Aedes mosquitoes, there are several native Aedes mosquitoes that don't do well in cities. And the albopictus, which was introduced in probably the late 1980s, has been able to really exploit urban habitats where it doesn't have a lot of predators, because it does two things really well. It lays eggs on dry surfaces in its native range, or for native Aedes in the US, those would be tree holes, right? So they would go inside to the bark of a tree and lay eggs along the outer bark in that hole. So when it fills up with water, those eggs will hatch. The eggs can persist in that dry state for months. So that has made it a really strong disperser into new areas, because it can lay those eggs on things like tires. The inside of rubber tires persists for months before those tires get wet. And then as soon as they fill up with water, hatch eggs. The other thing that has made this a really strong urban exploiter is that it grows really fast once it hatches. So you can imagine a species that's adapted to these small tree holes, and in its native range, we're even talking bamboo shoots, right? So really small bodies of water, has to be able to grow through those juvenile phases and emerge as an adult before they dry up. And so this is the species that is, you know, growing in bottle caps and in the planter bottoms. It doesn't need a lot of water, and it, you know, in the right temperatures with the right food conditions, it can go from egg to adult in 3 to 4 days.
0: So in an urban area where there may be a lot of garbage laying around, or compared to maybe, your natural pristine wilderness, there may be more nooks and crannies for this particular mosquito to hide in, and places where native mosquitoes may not easily go and reproduce.
1: Yeah. And the eggs can survive as dry eggs for months. And that's how they survive over winter.
0: With a non-native mosquito, how do non-native plants come into play as well? Because that's also a focus of this research.
1: Right. So we started studying what are the drivers of differences in population densities and behaviors in this mosquito across Baltimore, across urban landscape. And right away, we noticed that some neighborhoods has three times more mosquitoes, and they were bigger, right? So, and by bigger for mosquito, the way that we initially identified that was just with wing length. You can imagine mosquitoes are a little hard to size or even weigh, but the wing length is preserved in the capture. And so we wanted to try to understand the mechanisms that both control density, but also the size of the mosquito. And at the same time, our team and many, many others were looking at how urban tree canopy varies from neighborhood to neighborhood, right? What are the things that make one neighborhood have 30% canopy of tree cover and other neighborhoods have no trees? And our work, because of where we were focused in Baltimore, also had a lot of neighborhoods that had that 30% tree cover, but it was really different composition, right? Lots of vines, lots of invasive species, really opportunistic species. Sometimes they're growing right out of the house, the abandoned row home.
0: Right. So these are not trees and vines that were planted for like a street tree where you would see on a nice, right, beautiful boulevard with nice shady cafes and all that idealistic stuff. These are plants that are growing out of whatever habitat that they can find.
1: Yes. And they're, you know, unmanaged habitats. So those types of habitats were the same places where we were seeing really high mosquito populations, and the types of blocks of, you know, urban blocks where abandonment of infrastructure was high. You also had that type of vegetation. And those were the blocks where we were seeing the largest winged mosquitoes. And so that was what led us to wanting to test whether or not the vegetation was linked to the mosquito traits and densities we were seeing. And the reason that that is a plausible hypothesis is that those mosquitoes grow in water habitat, and the food that they eat is largely microbes that are there because they are breaking down detritus. So the vegetation or insect matter that falls into water gets broken down and decomposed by microbes. And the mosquitoes eat that microbe food resource. And in our urban sites where we put out containers to see what kinds of things fall into them and then break down in the water, we were able to identify vegetation, and specifically tree vegetation, as the predominant kind of driver of those microbial communities that mosquitoes eat.
0: Are there less predators for the mosquitoes too? Is the tiger mosquito just not as tasty to bats and maybe other things that would eat mosquitoes?
1: There are fewer predators for both these species. And in fact, when we initially did the urban gradient where we had rural sites and urban sites, for Culex in particular, that species, it's not that it disappeared as you got more rural, but it became prominent only during a very short period of time. So the seasonality changed. And the reason the seasonality is more pronounced in rural areas is because the predators show up. So mosquitoes have to kind of focus in on a certain part of the season. So in the urban areas, that's exactly right. There's no, let me say the most important predators of the mosquitoes in the urban areas are other mosquitoes, right? So Aedes albopictus that hatch first will eat Aedes albopictus that hatch later, or Culex. That's the strongest predator controlling mosquitoes in these areas. Bats are present in some of these sites. We don't know much about how important they are for eating mosquitoes, but in general, these mosquitoes are searching for a blood meal at kind of human level. And so they're spatially separate from where the bats are generally looking for food. And Aedes albopictus come out during the day, not night.
0: Aha. Well, there's a distinction right there. Yeah.
1: Big problem for humans.
0: Sure. And so when it comes to mosquito management, then, I mean, obviously clearing areas and open containers and dumpsters and tires and litter like we've talked about, but also controlling invasive plants and weeds also seems to be part of the solution then.
1: It's certainly a solution we haven't really explored, and there's a lot of evidence that it's an important part of mosquito management, especially with the species that we're dealing with in urban areas now that are breeding in these really small kind of cryptic habitats. It's very hard to treat those with a spray. And It's also really hard to find them all and remove them, which is kind of the current messaging that we get, you know, tip it, trash it, remove the water. Those are difficult things to happen at scale and be effective, right? It only takes, you can remove all the habitat on one block, but if the next block still has it, it's a problem. But vegetation that's overgrown is creating both the microclimate that supports the mosquito survival as an adult, and the kind of microclimate that makes water holding containers persist with water for a lot longer. And then is also the type of habitat that seems to attract a lot of illegal trash dumping.
0: So it's all related.
1: It's all related, yes. And there's definitely an important role for managing invasive plants that, you know, for vector control and public health.
0: Sure. And Shannon, where will your research take you next? Are you going to continue to study mysteries of mosquitoes and where they pop up and clusters of vector-borne illnesses like West Nile virus?
1: Yes. So we have a grant proposal in with the National Science Foundation to continue to look at this specific system, mosquitoes and their interactions with invasive plants. I also am pursuing several different research projects where we're looking at ticks and tick survival. Again, plants change the microhabitat, the microclimate in ways that arthropods like mosquitoes and ticks do much better in when there's vegetation present.
0: Well, thank you so much for talking about your research. I appreciate it.
1: Thank you. I appreciate your interest.
0: Shannon Ledoux is a disease ecologist at the Carey Institute of Ecosystem Studies in Millbrook, New York. Her research is published in the Journal of Medical Entomology. 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I'm Lucas Willard.

0: For the first time, researchers have confirmed the presence of an atmosphere on a rocky, distant planet in what's called a habitable zone. The planet, dozens of light years away from Earth, orbits a star at a distance that could support life. Colin Cherubim is a NASA Hubble Fellow at the University of Chicago. He spoke with the best of our knowledges, Madeline Reynolds.
1: So this is a really exciting planet. It's called LHS 1140b, super creative name. It is 49 light years away, which is admittedly quite far, but in galactic scales, that's actually quite close. That's sort of in our backyard, so to speak. And it's in the Cetus constellation. So it's mostly visible from the southern hemisphere, which is where I observed it for to make this discovery. And what we do know pretty well about the planet is its mass and its radius, which gives us a sort of bulk density measurement, which can tell us kind of the overall composition of the planet. And so we're pretty confident it's a mostly rocky planet, but with some substantial low density component that's probably a mixture of water and some sort of atmosphere.
2: So what is a habitable zone? So it's talked about in the research article. And I mean, just in the context of this planet, what does that mean?
1: So the habitable zone is a concept that describes the distance from a star that a planet must be to be the right temperature to potentially support liquid water on the surface. So the concept is really revolving around this idea of liquid water being really crucial for life, which admittedly is very Earth-centric, but you know, N equals one, we only have one example of life and it's on Earth. And we know all life on Earth needs water. So that's all it means is basically in the right temperature range to have liquid water.
2: Also, the article said it was hard to identify if planets had or slash have atmospheres. Is that just like a technology thing or were there other reasons?
1: Yeah, it's largely a technology thing. We're talking about some of the most sensitive scientific instruments in the world that are needed to see, you know, thin layers of gas on these planets that are tens to hundreds of light years away. It's no easy feat, right? And historically, since you know, the first exoplanet was discovered in only 1992. We've been able to probe atmospheres pretty well, but mostly on larger planets, like giant planets, think, you know, Saturn or Jupiter, which, you know, are literally mostly composed of gas. So their atmospheres are massive. And because they're so much bigger, the planets themselves are bigger relative to the stars they orbit, that contrast between the planet and the star is much larger, and you can just get a really, really big signal to noise ratio. So the signal from the atmosphere overwhelms any kind of noise in the data. But for smaller planets, like more Earth-like planets, planets smaller than Neptune and sort of approaching the size of Earth, that's really hard, especially for Earth itself. You know, if we were to observe Earth as aliens from some other system orbiting the sun, it would be pretty much impossible with current technology to image our atmosphere. We would just look like kind of a bare rocky planet, essentially, because that atmosphere is just so thin and our star is so bright and big compared to how big the planet is.
2: And so how was the research conducted into this planet and the atmosphere?
1: Yeah, so it all started with a prediction, actually. It started with a theoretical prediction. As part of my PhD at Harvard University, I developed a computer model that simulates how exoplanet atmospheres evolve over time. And I specifically predicted that this planet might have a helium-dominated escaping atmosphere, and that it might be a part of this new class of planets that have been theorized that I'm calling helium worlds that have helium-dominated atmospheres. And so I used this technique that's traditionally been used to observe escaping helium from larger planets. And I honed in on this planet, which is a smaller, rockier planet, and looked for escaping helium via the metastable helium triplet line, which is basically a spectral feature where a very specific type of helium that's in an excited state can absorb wavelengths of light in the infrared. And as the planet passed in front of the star, on the night we observed it, some of that starlight filtered through the planet's atmosphere, and those specific wavelengths of starlight were absorbed by the helium in the planet's atmosphere. And that manifests as this like deep dip in brightness at that wavelength. And that's kind of the fingerprint of helium. And that's what allowed us to say, wow, look, there's clearly helium surrounding this planet.
2: How long do you think this atmosphere has been on the planet?
1: Yeah, it's been there for a long time. 3 billion years at least, which now we're talking about a pretty substantial amount of time, even in like a universal timescale. We know the star is at least 3.1 billion years old, plus or minus some errors. And helium is kind of simple. It's kind of nice because most of it was created in the Big Bang, and it's chemically unreactive. It's inert. So basically, the helium that you have from the creation of the universe isn't really heavily modified very much for the most part because it just doesn't really react with stuff. And so, if you see helium in a planetary atmosphere, at least on the scale that we saw it, as much as we saw, you can pretty much assume it's primordial, meaning it was gathered when the planet formed and sort of accreted onto the planet at the birth of the planet. Again, because it's not really reacting with anything. And so, because we know the system is about at least 3.1 billion years old, potentially older, we deduce that helium must have been around since the formation of the planet. And we do measure it escaping, but it's not at such an alarming rate that, you would expect it to be gone in human-like timescales. We're talking probably hundreds of millions, if not billions of years to come. That atmosphere will probably be stable.
2: Meaning that, atmospheres can become weaker, or I don't even want, I don't know if this is a too much of a strong word, die out, but like that is possible.
1: Yeah, that's definitely fair terminology. There's a huge question in the field right now in exoplanet science and planetary science kind of broadly.

0: of millions or even billions of years. And so there's this open question, you know, these small Earth-like planets, they have low gravity because they're just kind of small, and they're getting kind of irradiated by these really feisty M dwarf stars, and we just don't know, you know, how often can these atmospheres survive? How often do they kind of die out and get blown away? And really, there have only been a couple of claims, and only in the past couple of years, of any rocky planets at all around M dwarfs retaining atmospheres, and those claims are using different methods. But this is the first detection, like direct detection of an actual atmospheric species in any rocky exoplanet atmosphere, and the first in a habitable zone atmosphere, which is really exciting. And so this is at least the first, you know, bona fide, like, yes, okay, so at least we know one can survive. But unfortunately, the data from James Webb and other facilities are showing mostly what appear to be like bare rocks where the atmosphere has not survived, or really tenuous atmospheres that we just can't quite image, sort of similar to like Mars, where they have like really thin, kind of maybe CO2 atmospheres or something.
1: Right, so we're looking at if this planet can support life or a possibility, right, because of this atmosphere that you've discovered.
0: Yeah, absolutely. Yeah, so the overarching question, can these atmospheres survive, is interesting from just the fundamental physics and sort of atmospheric theory perspective, but I think the question on everybody's mind is also like, can these planets support life? And we think atmospheres are absolutely crucial for supporting life because they shield water from escaping the planet, they shield the surface from ionizing radiation that could be harmful, they regulate the climate, right? And so yeah, so this planet, LHS-1140b, is now the first one that we know has kind of the three key ingredients we look for, which is that it's relatively small, so it's probably predominantly rocky. It's at the right temperature to have surface liquid water, and now we know it has an atmosphere, which can, you know, shield that water from escaping and shield the surface from ionizing radiation. So, in that respect, you know, it's the best place I think to look for life outside of the solar system now. And it happens to be very close by, which is really great because it's observationally accessible. And bonus, it's orbiting a star that is actually very, like I said, old and mature, and it's kind of quiet. So it's not too active, it's not flaring too much. So yeah, for those reasons, it's kind of the best place to look. I will say we currently have no evidence at all that life exists on this planet, but we think it has some of the really key ingredients to support life.
1: Wow. And for you, what fascinated you the most about the research?
0: I think what was really exciting about this research is that, you know, it came from a very specific prediction that I made using a model that I really built from first principles, like truly from scratch, from the ground up, you know, with the guidance of my advisors, of course. But I think that's really cool because typically in the field, you're kind of either an observer or you're a theorist. But I did some theory work and then decided, you know what, I want to actually just go test this myself, you know, and actually, yeah, get observational data to test the prediction. And that's what I did. And it's really nice to have like kind of closed the loop. You know, it would have been interesting if we didn't detect anything. I'm still getting data to, you know, test the prediction. But the fact that it is consistent with the prediction is really even more exciting. So just kind of being able to see that, you know, full circle scientific method process was just really fascinating to me and really, really interesting.
1: And then my final question to you is, you know, what are the next steps for this research? What is planned next to research into this specifically?
0: You know, a lot of astronomers are now aiming everything they got at this planet to see what's going on, especially because, you know, we made this detection in 2024, and then a year later, I went back and tried to repeat the observation, and we did not see the helium escaping. And it could be, cool, it could be a number of things. I don't know if I have time to even get into the details, but there are reasons to suggest that there might be like time variable helium escape going on, where it's actually changing on like year to year timescales, which is really fascinating. So for that reason, and for the reason that it's a really exciting prospect for habitability, it's going to receive a lot of attention from not just me, but really the whole field. I mean, I know of at least four, I think maybe even five facilities that are going to be observing it in the sort of upcoming cycle this fall. So we're gonna get just like tons of data on this planet, which is really great and really exciting because, like I said, I think it's the best place to look for life outside the solar system. Me

0: personally, I think I'm thinking a bit bigger picture. So again, this came from a model prediction, and in that paper that I published from my model, I made predictions for like a couple dozen planets. This just was one of them, and it's really the only one I've tested so far. So actually, I just want to keep going down the list and testing my predictions, and maybe this is just the first planet to come like that's like this. Or maybe it's weird. Maybe it's an oddball and it's actually really exceptional, and maybe it's the only one. Well, the only way to know that is really by testing it. So I'm excited to keep testing the predictions and seeing what shows up.
1: Colin Cherubim is a NASA Hubble Fellow at the University of Chicago. His research is published in the journal Science. He spoke with the best of our knowledge's Madeline Reynolds.

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The Best of Our Knowledge is a national production of WAMC Northeast Public Radio, thanks to our associate producer, Madeline Reynolds. 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Until next time, I'm Lucas Willard.

0: Welcome to Between the Lines, presenting news and analysis of critical issues affecting our communities, the nation, and the world. I'm Scott Harris. This week we present Jennifer Lowenstein, former Associate Director of Middle Eastern Studies at the University of Wisconsin-Madison, who examines the current state of Donald Trump's war in Iran, where the Islamic Republic has issued new demands. Branko Marcetic, a staff writer with Jacobin Magazine, who assesses the significance of progressive Democratic candidate primary victories this year and efforts to unify the party before the November election. And Joshua Rovner of the Sentencing Project, who talks about his group's opposition to court sentencing juvenile offenders to life without parole, advocating instead the total abolition of extreme sentences for youth. But first, we begin with a summary of some of the week's underreported news stories.
1: After the U.S. and Israel launched an unprovoked attack on Iran on February 28th, Iran shut down the Strait of Hormuz, blocking 20% of the world's oil tankers from making deliveries. Experts warned that oil prices could hit $150 or $200 a barrel within a few weeks. But nearly 5 months later, oil prices have scarcely surpassed $100 a barrel, even as countries around the world have been forced to dip into their oil reserves. Atlantic magazine recently offered an explanation that focuses on China. Before the war, China, the world's largest oil importer, was buying more barrels than the entire European continent, and almost twice as much as the second largest importer, the U.S. Then, weeks after the conflict broke out, Beijing dramatically reduced its oil purchases by half the amount of pre-war levels. That appears to be the reason why global oil prices haven't risen as much as predicted. The Atlantic suggested that China propped up foreign economies to protect its manufacturing base. China's economy relies on exporting huge amounts of cheap goods globally. If its biggest customers across Europe and Asia suddenly experienced a recession, China could lose half its export market, damaging its economy. Providing an energy lifeline to the rest of the world might have been a necessary step to keep its own economy afloat. After decades of drought, climate change has brought extreme rains and recharged water reservoirs in Africa's Sahel region, a semi-arid strip below the Sahara Desert. For the first time in many years, farmers in the Sahel have sufficient water to irrigate crops and plant trees. According to the Yale E360 Digest, water tables in the region have risen 13 feet, and Lake Chad, one of Africa's largest bodies of water that had been receding, is now recovering. Although intense rains are now replenishing aquifers and reservoirs, destructive floods have led to many civilian deaths. As underground water reserves stabilize, scientists anticipate an expansion of irrigation projects and a renaissance in agriculture and food crop production growth. But Sahel's rains will continue to be erratic in the foreseeable future. Most immediately, climatologists are predicting that this year's strong El Niño event could deliver drought in the eastern Sahel, but abundant rains and more floods further west. While the nation is focused on key federal House and Senate elections this November, Democrats are optimistic they could flip several Republican-held state legislative chambers and break GOP supermajorities across the country this November. Stateline News reports that since President Donald Trump was reelected in 2024, Democrats have won a dozen seats in special elections in 11 states and flipped another 18 seats in last year's New Jersey and Virginia elections. Victories in some states could deliver Democrats total control of state government, with both legislative chambers and the governorship, known as a trifecta, making it much easier to pass progressive legislation. Democratic wins in other states could weaken Republican majorities or break veto-proof supermajorities, making it easier for Democrats to effectively oppose GOP policies. The fight for statehouse control is also vital for winning future battles over the redrawing of important legislative district maps. Midterm elections generally favor the party that doesn't control the White House. Still, it's unlikely Democrats can win enough seats to capture the majority in state legislatures this year. This week's news summary was compiled by Bob Nixon. For Between the Lines, I'm Anna Manzo.

0: It's been more than 5 months since U.S. President Donald Trump and Israeli Prime Minister Benjamin Netanyahu launched their war in Iran and Israel's subsequent air assault and ground invasion of Lebanon. As peace talks have broken down and the critical Strait of Hormuz remains closed, Iran has increasingly been able to penetrate the air defenses of U.S. military installations across the region, killing and wounding American soldiers. News reports maintain that the Pentagon is now facing a shortage of sophisticated and expensive interceptor missiles that could alter the course of this conflict. In recent weeks, Yemen's Iran-backed Houthi rebels launched a series of drone and missile attacks targeting the Yemeni Red Sea port of Mocha, a major Saudi Aramco oil refinery, and commercial ships. The Houthis' naval blockade against Saudi Arabia has raised fears that they could close down the strategic Bab el-Mandeb Strait, further disrupting oil tanker traffic and maritime trade. Meanwhile, Iran announced on August 9th that it's close to a final pact with Oman to define new shipping lanes through the Strait of Hormuz. Middle East observers say the Mecca Joint Defense Agreement, signed by Saudi Arabia, Turkey, and Pakistan on August 7th, is a response to declining confidence in Washington's ability to effectively protect its regional allies. Your reporter spoke with Jennifer Lowenstein, former Associate Director of Middle Eastern Studies at the University of Wisconsin-Madison. Here she assesses recent developments in the war, including Iran's declaration that it will not reopen the Strait of Hormuz until the U.S. lifts its naval blockade, withdraws regional troops, removes sanctions, pays war reparations, releases Iranian frozen assets, and ends attacks on Iranian allies.
1: We're in a kind of game of chicken where, each side is waiting for the other one to blink. The truth is the Iranians have got more leverage at this point than the United States does. And, of course, they are more than fed up with the way the Trump administration has handled any negotiations that have gone on between them. And all of this was brought on unnecessarily. We started the war. It's a war of aggression under international law. Aggression is the supreme international war crime. And that's what the United States and Israel committed on February 28th by attacking Iran when there was absolutely no reason to attack Iran. So we've seen bombings and destruction on both sides, obviously more on Iran, although they targeted the Gulf states very heavily, at least in the first phase. Then we saw a temporary ceasefire. Then we saw more bombing. And then the MOU, which Trump, he claimed it was just perfect and it would be great and everything would go back to normal. But when Trump says something like that, you can't take his word for it because things were normal, quote unquote, before we started this war. The Straits of Hormuz were open. Iran was so close to signing a nuclear agreement that was considered better than the 2015 JCPOA. And the Omani negotiator got on American television to try to tell people that this was agreed upon and that this was better and we should take it. And instead, we ended up bombing Iran. So there we are. And the Iranians are basically now a more hardline government than they were when we started this and are basically making all kinds of demands on the Americans that Trump claims he will have nothing to do with. So that's where we are. I mean, like I said at the beginning, this has come down to which side is going to blink first. I suspect it'll be the Americans and that it'll be said under some lie about how the Iranians are desperate to speak to us. And so therefore, he's going to start up negotiations again, or he'll go back to bombing, which will prove absolutely nothing because we're not going to defeat Iran militarily. Now, with this new defense pact between Saudi Arabia, Turkey, and Pakistan, I think that's very important for people to understand. First of all, the most important thing that people have to realize about why this pact was agreed upon in the first place is that the Americans have basically proven themselves unreliable partners in guaranteeing security of these states and others in the Gulf. And these countries got together, signed a defense pact, one that Egypt may join, and there's some talk that Jordan may join it. This is not because they suddenly want to gang up and go to war against Iran. We don't really know what the long-term implication of such a pact will mean. Immediately, it's more symbolic than anything else. It's more a hardening of these alliances where they have said an attack on one will be perceived as an attack on all of them. So it is, you know, it is a threatening pact in that sense. But the most important thing to understand is that if the Americans could guarantee the security of these states and others, it would never have come into being.
0: Much of the conflict, Jennifer, now centers on the terms under which the Strait of Hormuz will reopen to tanker and cargo traffic. Tell us about the negotiations going on between Iran and the neighboring nation of Oman, which is located right on the Strait of Hormuz.
1: It makes perfect sense for the Iranians and the Omanis to be negotiating because they are the two countries whose territory borders the Straits of Hormuz. So this week of past negotiations with Oman is supposedly very close. We've been told that now, you know, every day for a week. But, you know, I believe they are probably, the Iranians and the Omanis are probably very close to announcing something in which both states will be involved in what happens in the Straits in terms of registering ships and allowing, you know, there may be two waterways, one in the south that goes into the Straits and one in the north that comes out of them. That line is not clear yet because they haven't given us any details. But I suspect it will be a solid agreement and one that we will have no choice but to accept.
0: That was Jennifer Lowenstein, former Associate Director of Middle Eastern Studies at the University of Wisconsin-Madison. Find more news and commentary on the current state of the U.S. war in Iran by visiting our Between the Lines website at btlonline.org. Progressive Democratic Party candidates, including members of Democratic Socialists of America, have won an impressive string of primary election victories across the U.S. this year. These include Michigan U.S. Senate candidate Dr. Abdul El-Sayed and gubernatorial candidate Cindy Hulsher of Kansas. Winning House candidates include Malak Kairos of Colorado, Chris Raab of Pennsylvania, Ana Lilia Mejia of New Jersey, Claire Valdez, and Daria Liza Avila Chevalier of New York, as well as mayoral candidates Janice Lewis-George of Washington, D.C., and Nithya Raman of Los Angeles. In response to the success of the progressive left this year, prominent Democratic Party leaders, like President Bill Clinton advisor James Carville and former DNC chair Jamie Harrison, have angrily denounced the Democratic Socialist wing of the party. The Israeli lobby group AIPAC has spent more than $60 million on primary campaigns to defeat progressive candidates, while the corporate-funded group Third Way recently announced it will spend $15 million to discredit progressive and democratic socialist candidates ahead of the 2026 midterm elections. Your reporter spoke with Branko Marchetich, a Jacobin staff writer whose recent article, Centrist Dems Really Do Hate the Left More Than Trump, which examines the Democrats' intra-party conflict. Here he assesses the significance of progressive candidate primary victories and efforts to unify the party before the November midterm election.
2: The Democratic base has, in a way, I don't want to say they moved left, because actually, if you look at polling for a long time, the Democratic electorate has been pretty much in line on policy with, you know, what a lot of kind of progressive or socialist candidates are putting forward. But I think what you're seeing now is that the Democratic voter base is now feels emboldened and feels like previously they were worried about certain things like electability and that, you know, you had to have a more centrist kind of candidate to win elections. And I think that idea has now come out of favor. And so you're seeing the electorate, the Democratic voters, actually starting to pick candidates that align with them in terms of what they actually really believe and not just thinking about kind of trying to psychoanalyze some imaginary centrist voter. So I think that is playing a big role. I think another thing is that the Democratic establishment, which has previously been able to pretty successfully sort of dictate the way the election is going to happen, pretty successfully been able to sort of, for lack of a better term, discipline its own voters and sort of tell them, you know, which candidates they should really be voting for. The Democratic establishment has really been delegitimized in the eyes of its own voters, not just because of the loss to Trump in 2024, although that was major, but then also the decision after that to basically sort of take this approach to Trump that was widely perceived by the voters as kind of just them doing nothing, rolling over and playing dead, to use the term that Democratic strategist James Carville described what Democrats should do in the age of Trump. And so without that kind of disciplining factor, voters, I think, are a lot more kind of inclined to choose candidates that might not otherwise have gone with, and to sort of disregard the wishes of the establishment, you know, which we did see in Michigan. The last thing I would say that we're seeing is the way that the centrality of not just Israel and Gaza as a major political issue, a central political issue in people's minds, but also the way that pro-Israel money and the pro-Israel lobby, the way that its kind of intervention in races has become its own issue, its meddling in internal politics of the United States. Previously, a couple of years ago, you had, you know, pro-Israel groups spending lots of money, and they defeated candidates, and it was, you know, it was remarked upon on the left, but it got very little coverage otherwise. And I think what's happened now is that voters understand, you know, when UDP, United Democracy Project, is spending money, they know that that's AIPAC, and they know that that is money that they don't want to be influencing their elections. This has become sort of an issue and an outrage on the sort of broad left of the spectrum. And I think all of that has kind of contributed to seeing this surge of insurgent candidates winning elections all over the place.
0: Well, now that Dr. El-Sayed won the nomination, he's being viciously attacked in a blatant, hateful, Islamophobic campaign conducted by the Trump administration, Republicans in general, invoking fear and bigotry against Arab and Muslim Americans. Yeah, what do you make of this campaign? It's over the top, just attacking people for their religion and the color of their skin. Of course, not surprising, given Donald Trump's and the way he's conducted his presidency and very uncompromisingly white supremacist agenda. But what do you think is going to happen with this line of attack, both on Dr. El-Sayed, and they certainly were going to repeat that all across the country wherever they can?
2: Yeah, I mean, I think it certainly smacks of desperation. It does not speak of a confident campaign that can actually debate on some of these issues. You know, I mean, Sayed's positions, I think, are broadly popular in America for all. Again, sort of opposition to data center construction. That stuff is really going to be what voters really care about. And the determination to not talk about that, just to sort of try and play to people's most base kind of hateful instincts, I think reflects a little bit of the unwillingness to touch some of those topics. As for what it's going to do or whether it's going to work, I mean, I suspect, to be honest, that this may be a misreading of the American electorate. There isn't really many signs that, you know, Americans, especially in 2026, harbor these sort of hateful, bigoted attitudes. Don't get me wrong, there are many people who do. Is it a majority position? I'm not sure it is. It's a very different country from even 20 years ago in the post-September 11 period. And in fact, we just saw in primaries the next day, one of the most Islamophobic, bigoted members of Congress who was endorsed by Trump ended up losing the Republican primary. So, I mean, if a Trump-backed Republican who is coasting on his hatred of Muslims cannot even win a GOP primary, that cannot even take him to a top spot among Republican voters, I find it difficult to believe that this is going to work among the electorate as a whole in Michigan. But we'll see. Perhaps I'll be proven wrong.
0: That was Branko Marcetic, a Jacobin Magazine staff writer. Find links to his recent articles on progressive Democratic candidate primary election victories by visiting our Between the Lines website at btlonline.org.

0: On July 28th, 16-year-old Colt Gray was sentenced to life in prison without the possibility of parole for killing two students and two teachers in September 2024 at Appalachee High School in Windsor, Georgia, when he was 14 years old. The judge in the case ruled that the boy showed permanent incorrigibility because of his online obsession with mass shooters. 2 days later, his father, Colin Gray, was sentenced to 15 years in prison for providing his son the weapon used in the mass shooting. From a time when juveniles under 18 were permitted to be executed in the U.S., the U.S. Supreme Court in more recent years outlawed the death penalty and imposed other restrictions on punishment for minors. Life without parole is now the most serious sentence meted out to juveniles. Between the Lines' Melinda Tuhu spoke with Josh Rovner, a senior research analyst with a Sentencing Project, a Washington, D.C.-based nonprofit where he focuses on youthful offenders and works to keep juveniles out of the adult court system. Here he talks about several important court rulings regarding juvenile sentences and what Colt Gray can expect as he begins his lifetime behind bars.
1: You know, the clock generally starts on this with a case in 2005, which banned the death penalty for people under the age of 18. Prior to that ruling, there were about 176 people under the age of 18 who were executed for crimes committed while they were teenagers, while they were under the age of 18. And that ruling in 2005 overruled earlier Supreme Court ruling that in fact held that it was constitutional to execute 16 and 17-year-olds, that people under 16 were not eligible for execution. So that ruling, the one in 2005, is Roper v. Simmons. And from there, the Supreme Court went about limiting other extreme sentencing. The next ruling that came was just 5 years later in a case out of Florida for a young person who had been sentenced to life without parole. Keeping in mind that having banned the death penalty, life without parole was the most serious sentence that you could give to a person under the age of 18. And that case out of Florida was about someone who had not committed murder, who had committed a very serious offense nevertheless. But the court said that because the most serious punishments need to be held for the most serious crimes, and things that are not murder are not the most serious crimes, that teenager couldn't be sentenced to life without parole. That case was Graham v. Florida. Now, having banned execution, having limited life without parole to only the most serious offenses, the question then became who could receive life without parole? And that's the case that gets the most attention here. And this is the Miller v. Alabama decision in 2012, where the Supreme Court did not ban life without parole for people under the age of 18 in the same way that they banned the death penalty for people under the age of 18. But they did say that life without parole could not be an automatic mandatory minimum for young people who were convicted of homicide. There had to be a separate hearing in which factors involving the youth of the offender, their maturity, their home life, their disabilities, their specific involvement in the case, factors like this had to be considered before issuing a life without parole sentence. And that was really an important change because it understood that simply knowing what crime a young person was guilty of did not define who they were.
2: Can a state rule out the sentence of life without parole for someone convicted of a crime before they're 18? Or do the Supreme Court decisions make that impossible?
1: No, absolutely. Many states have, in fact, banned life without parole for juveniles. Several of them did that before the Miller decision and the other ones that I talked about. It was only a handful of states. But having given the guidance by the Supreme Court that you couldn't have a mandatory minimum of life without parole, most states that went about reforming their sentencing strictures for people under 18 banned life without parole entirely. So today, we have 28 states, a majority of states have banned life without parole for people under the age of 18. And there's five other states that still have life without parole on their books, but have no one serving the term because the courts, given the opportunity to issue another sentence, did not issue life without parole.
2: What about mental health for young people? And this kid obviously was very troubled and should have had mental health care, and obviously shouldn't have had a father who gave him a semi-automatic weapon. Is there any hope that they could get education or mental health care or any kind of socialization in prison in Georgia?
1: Listen, this all starts with the mistaken belief that you can try a 14-year-old as if they're an adult, that you can send a 14-year-old to adult court based on the horrendous crime that he committed with the assistance of his father. Sending a teenager to the adult system means that they are not provided any of the things that the juvenile system offers them. So the psychologists, the psychiatrists in the system, the teachers in the system are ones who serve teenagers who are used to doing so. And by charging a young person as if they're an adult and then convicting them as if they're an adult, you have said that that person is not eligible to receive any of the services of the youth justice system at all. So, no, you are not doing anything to heal him.
0: That was Josh Rovner, a senior research analyst with the Sentencing Project. 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

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Thanks for listening on WZMO in Marion, Ohio, KGNU in Denver, Colorado, KBCS in Bellevue, Washington, dozens of other community radio stations across the U.S. and abroad, and wherever you get your favorite podcasts. Our theme music was written by Richard Hill and performed by Mikata. This week's program was produced by Susan Bramhall, Mary Hunt, Anna Manzo, Bob Nixon, Melinda Tuhus, and Jeff Yates. For Between the Lines, I'm Scott Harris.

0: You know, I never really had a sense of being famous. And I think because being a comedian, comedians are really the workhorses of the entertainment world. And so we're not celebrated in the same way as like an ingenue or movie star. If we don't get our country back, we'll lose it forever. And I don't want to lose it forever. I love this country. I want to be an American.
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2: And I'm Brian DeShazer.
1: In the news, six local London councils are resisting the trans bathroom ban, while two New York lawmakers are moving to legalize bathhouses. Also, Michigan's Democratic Senate primary, a gay-straight alliance lawsuit in Virginia, and the heart-wrenching story of three Ghanaian lesbian asylum seekers deported to Cameroon by the U.S.
2: Then, special guest comedian and activist Margaret Cho shows another side of herself. Stay tuned for all of that here on This Way Out.
3: I'm Jeb Bakke.
4: And I'm Chris Wilson.
3: With News Wrap, a summary of some of the news in or affecting LGBTQ communities around the world for the week ending August 8th, 2026.
4: Six London councils have pledged to defy the United Kingdom ban on transgender people's use of single-sex facilities. Guidance from the Equality and Human Rights Commission is now taking full effect in England, Wales, and Scotland. The only exception to the code EHRC, first published in June, is Northern Ireland, where the rights of transgender citizens to use gendered facilities are not impacted. Under the EHRC's guidance, the use of single-sex spaces is determined by sex assigned at birth rather than current gender. The leaders of Hackney, Haringey, Lambeth, Lewisham, Southwark, and Waltham Forest met the implementation of the code on August 5th with a joint statement vowing to keep their services inclusive. Their open letter to Women and Equalities Minister Bridget Phillipson read in part, "We won't put our staff in the impossible position of policing entry to public spaces. We have an unshakable commitment to ensuring that trans plus residents can access services safely, with dignity, and free from discrimination or harassment." EHRC Chair Marianne Stevenson found what she called potentially a degree of performativity in the six London councils' letter. She told Times Radio, "Once they talk to the legal department, they will realize that they are obliged to follow the law." Lambeth Borough's council has instructed legal officers to examine the legal viability of refusing to implement the code. The boroughs are not alone in their opposition. The investigative UK nonprofit, The Good Law Project, has launched a judicial review of the code. Their challenge argues that the code is a violation of transgender people's legal human rights.
3: The people of Michigan have chosen the contentious progressive candidate, Dr. Abdul Al-Sayed, to be the Democratic U.S. Senate candidate for the upcoming general election. A son of Egyptian immigrants and a proud Muslim, Dr. Al-Sayed weathered smear campaigns, Islamophobia, and millions of dollars in pro-Israel funded advertising to beat U.S. Representative Haley Stevens. El-Sayed's human rights forward campaign overcame his financial disadvantage. It also garnered him an endorsement from the Michigan Democratic Party LGBT&A caucus, where he spoke in April of this year.
5: Rights are rights are rights are rights, and we will stand with them every single day. So what you get with me is somebody who understands two things. Number one, I will never back down when somebody's rights are at risk. So when they come and tell us that it's okay for us to throw away trans rights or LGBT rights or gay rights or lesbian rights, I'm going to be the first up there to say, no, you will not take away rights in these United States of America.
3: Dr. Al-Sayed is a Rhodes Scholar, epidemiologist, and former head of Wayne County's Department of Health. His opponent, establishment-backed Representative Stevens, was aided by $62 million in advertising, over half of which came from the American Israel Public Affairs Committee. AIPAC has been receiving increased public scrutiny for their financial influence in U.S. elections. Stevens spent 9 times the amount of her progressive opponent, making this year's Michigan Democratic primary the most expensive ever, according to the New York Times. El-Sayed will now face Republican Mike Rogers. Trump-endorsed candidate Rogers is a former FBI agent who scored a consistent 0 out of 100 on the Human Rights Campaign's scorecard while he served in Congress from 1995 to 2001. Polls show the two candidates are neck and neck for November's general election. If Dr. Abdul El-Sayed wins, he'll be the first Muslim senator in U.S. history.
4: Two New York City lawmakers have proposed a bill to legalize bathhouses. It has been 4 decades since deeply closeted New York Mayor Ed Koch and the City Health Council effectively banned the establishments during the height of the AIDS epidemic. Bathhouses have long provided a space for intimate encounters and community connection for queer men. However, the spread of HIV ushered in political and media-led condemnation of the sites before substantial scientific evidence was developed. The raids, the policies, and the bans that resulted in the 1980s still impact those spaces today. The new proposal to overturn the 40-year-old laws came from gay state senator Eric Boscher of the 47th District and gay assembly member Tony Simone of the 75th District. Boscher spoke to New York radio station 1010 Winds last week about the current state of bathhouses in the city.
6: People are going to these kind of facilities, but they're unlicensed, they're underground, they're unregulated. This would bring those out of the shadows and also provide opportunity for public health intervention, testing, information about STIs.
4: If the bill goes through, it would follow similar recent decriminalization of bathhouses in Minneapolis and San Francisco.
3: Two Virginia middle school students are filing a federal lawsuit after being denied the right to form a gay-straight alliance club at their school. The American Civil Liberties Union representing the youngsters asserts that the King George Middle School repeatedly changed the rules for forming a club as a means of blocking the creation of a GSA chapter. The dispute began in 2025 when a seventh grader identified as ZJW sought to establish a gay-straight alliance after experiencing discrimination at school. Pressure from a group of parents convinced the school board to place the proposed GSA on hold while it established a stricter policy for the formation of a club. When the ACLU first sent a letter to the school board warning that their denial of the GSA club violates federal law, the board then adopted a new policy banning all non-curricular organizations. After the new policy, the school board authorized a number of groups to operate as so-called curricular clubs, just not the GSA. The ACLU is calling out the school board's double standard. They are suing for the plaintiff student's First Amendment and equal access protections. The trial, titled ZJW versus King George School Board, was filed in the U.S. District Court for the Eastern District of Virginia. They demand the authorization of the GSA and an end to discriminatory practices.
4: Finally, 3 lesbian asylum seekers are speaking out about being deported from the U.S. They fled anti-LGBTQ persecution in their home country of Ghana in 2024. That was the year that Ghana's Supreme Court upheld a colonial-era law that criminalizes adult consensual same-sex relations. They were legally protected from being returned to Ghana, but in January, they were sent to a government compound in Cameroon, despite having 0 ties to that country. The United States has cut deals worth millions of dollars to persuade countries to accept its deportees, as revealed in an Agence France-Presse investigation. Threats of visa restrictions were also part of the campaign to pressure countries to hold refugees captive. Since some people cannot legally be returned to their countries of origin, the Trump administration maintains that nothing prevents it from sending them to a third country. Altogether, 36 Africans with no connection to Cameroon have been shipped there. Deutsche Welle News Africa spoke to the 3 Ghanaian women keeping their identities anonymous for their safety. They say their hands and feet were bound during their flight from the U.S. to Cameroon. One of them told her story to a voice actor. They landed in the capital city of Yaoundé earlier this year. They say they were kept in a government compound for approximately 2 months and were only permitted to leave during daylight hours after staging a hunger strike. Their asylum applications have yet to receive a ruling. With no identity documents or clear legal status, they are barred from working. In addition to the harsh conditions they face in Cameroon, the trio is now at risk for deportation back to Ghana. Human Rights Watch has declared that these expulsions of asylum seekers violate international law and should be rejected.
3: That's NewsWrap, global queer news with attitude, for the week ending August 8th, 2026. Follow the news in your area and around the world. An informed community is a strong community.
4: NewsWrap was written by Jeb Bakke, produced by Lucia Chappelle and Brian DeShazer, and brought to you by you.
3: Thank you. Help keep us in ears around the world at thiswayout.org, where you can also read the text of this newscast and so much more. For This Way Out, I'm Jeb Bakke. Stay healthy.
4: And I'm Chris Wilson. Stay safe.
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0: She was still a teenager when she started doing stand-up in San Francisco comedy clubs in the early 1980s, so her fearless humor has been challenging stereotypes and celebrating the queer community for a good 5 decades now. Iconic comedian, actor, musician, and outspoken LGBTQ plus activist Margaret Cho spoke to Michael Taylor Gray of KPFK Los Angeles, home of IMRU, public radio's oldest queer radio show.
1: I've always been, you know, just attracted to gay men. Sometimes you will inherit a gay from your mother. That's very common, where you get a hand-me-down gay. You remember your Uncle Ron? Well, Ron is going to babysit you from now on because Ron got a DUI. So then you have an old gay man and a little girl, which is the best relationship possible. That is a power couple.
2: Margaret, as I was preparing for our conversation today, I kept thinking that your life doesn't really fit into a list of accomplishments. It feels more like a story told in chapters. If you're willing, I'd love to begin with chapter one. Chapter one, the making of Margaret. Now, you grew up in San Francisco, and you've described it as a place filled with old hippies, drag queens, burnouts, and Chinese families. I love that description because it sounds wonderfully chaotic.
3: It is, we're Korean, but there were a lot of Chinese people. There were a lot of Chinese and Irish people in our neighborhood, which was the Sunset District. And so there was a kind of like a West Side Story vibe happening.
2: Mm-hmm.
3: But it was really, we were Korean, so we were a little bit different. And the biggest change was when my parents purchased a gay bookstore in 1978, which was called Paperback Traffic, and it was on Polk Street, which was the big gay neighborhood in San Francisco, along with the Castro. And it was a very good time to be a young gay man in that era, because it taught me that being gay was exciting and fun and not only normal, but preferred. Because all of the businesses on that block catered to gay men. We had a hamburger stand called Hot and Hunky. There were there were bars that had drag shows every night. And, you know, the guys on the street would go out dressed up as cowboys and Leatherman, and it was like gay pride every day, you know, because they'd all come from their small towns and we're now here in this magical city where everybody was gay.
2: I love the description of where you grew up, because it sounds wonderfully chaotic. And when you look back now, how did growing up in that neighborhood shape the person and eventually the comedian you became?
3: Well, it taught me a lot. Like, people that worked for my father were the first people to celebrate and follow Harvey Milk.
2: Wow.
3: And his political career. You know, they were all, you know, canvassing for him and volunteering for him. And, you know, his election was such an exciting moment for politics. But then when he was assassinated, it was this unbelievable tragedy that nobody could cope with. You know, and it was a really, really scary time. And then shortly after that, AIDS came into the picture, which completely decimated our whole community, as it did worldwide. But we felt it so deeply because it was all young men.
2: Do you and your family remember the day that Harvey was assassinated? Do you remember that time?
3: Yes, I remember it very distinctly because everybody in our school was alerted to that, because it was also the mayor who was killed, and they were
2: killed in
3: City Hall in the rotunda. So it was this momentary, like, stop everything, probably reminiscent of the Kennedy assassination, you know, like not that long before. It was like 14 years before that.
2: Yeah.
3: So, you know, it was that feeling of everything stopped, you know, where how could our city officials, who are mayor and Harvey Milk, our city supervisor, be murdered in City Hall. It was really, really shocking.
2: Yes, shocking for sure. And that's something that still resonates with our community to this very day. but I can't take my mind off of where you grew up, your neighborhood. Now, one of the things that strikes me is that for many people growing up around the people that you've described in your neighborhood, in the neighborhood itself, it almost sounds unusual for most, but for you, it was your normal. Now, did growing up in that environment teach you very early on that there wasn't just one way to live your life?
3: Yes, and that it was better to be gay because
2: I'll testify to that.
3: Yes, you had the advantage of a kind of like being on the new frontier of life. You know, we were inventing the way to live. I mean, we had some prior examples, of course, historically, but in general, this was like, oh, this is all new when society's accepting of it. You know, it was gay chic. So people were kind of like, oh, gay lifestyles were very normal and very acceptable. And, you know, and it was sort of led by very young people, you know, and so it was really exciting. And it wasn't until AIDS came along that really all came crashing down, you know, and it was really terrifying. And then to not have government support around AIDS, you know, really led to a lot of political activism. That politicized me. You know, I was really a very early participant in ACT UP and Queer Nation and things like that, where we're raising money for people living with HIV and AIDS. And I even got dosed by Brownie Mary, who was a very important figure in San Francisco.
2: Wow.
3: She was constantly getting arrested because she was baking cannabis-laced goodies for people in hospice.
2: So you grew up awfully fast. You grew up awfully fast.
3: She saw me and she was a fan and she gave me a pot brownie and I'm still high. It was so strong.
2: I believe you.
3: I mean, it was so strong. And so, you know, champions like that were around, around the AIDS, which was a pandemic. You know, and so it taught me how to be political in different ways where, you know, she was being in service to all of the men dying and trying to give them an appetite again because that was something that was lost. You know, so it was important to live then and to see how people could be political and of service in their own way.
2: Yeah. Yes. Now, I've always believed that comedians are incredible observers before they're performers. Now, were you that kid that was quietly watching everyone else or were you always the one trying to make the room laugh?
3: Oh, yeah. No, I was very introverted. I'm still very introverted. I am an observer and I'm not particularly demonstrative unless when I'm in performance mode where that's required of me. But that to me is very much not natural to who I am. I'm a homebody. I prefer the company of cats and dogs to people. So I'm quiet. Yeah. But I love comedy. I like to do what I do. And so I like to watch and see what's going on. And then I have my performance thing. And so it's just different. Most comedians are like that.
2: I agree. I mean, I remember Lucille Ball, when when she was on in performance mode on her show and people expected that person to show up on talk shows, but she was very introverted in that way.
3: Yes.
2: She was not the same person. Now, you've spoken over the years about feeling like an outsider. Now, before comedy gave you a voice, what did it feel like being that young Margaret trying to figure out where she belonged?
3: I think, well, it was very tough, you know, and I had a voice very young. I started comedy when I was 14.
2: Yeah, I can't
3: so
2: believe
3: I
2: that.
3: Had, you know, a platform to kind of do my thing super early. And early opportunities to do shows with AIDS fundraising. I did my first shows in drag bars, in gay bars. They were the first places to give me an opportunity. And they love a little girl. They love a little girl. It's perfect.
2: You make us laugh.
3: Yeah, I was the belle of the ball. I was really celebrated very early on, which it gave me a lot of confidence, which I think helped me, of course. And I was doing television pretty early on. So I was very lucky.
2: Yeah, because most teenagers are trying desperately not to stand out, and you chose to stand alone under a spotlight in front of strangers.
3: Yes, and it was really a great decision. And I kind of forfeited a lot of my childhood. I forfeited a lot of my young adulthood. I didn't go to college. I didn't have an education, but I sort of got one education in life in a way. So that's good.
2: Not long after that,

0: One minute you're performing in comedy clubs, and before long you're on television, touring nationally, and suddenly millions of people think they know who Margaret Cho is. I'm curious, what happens to your sense of identity when fame arrives before you've really had the chance to finish becoming yourself?
1: Oh, you know, I never really had a sense of being famous. And I think because being a comedian, comedians are really the workhorses of the entertainment world. And so we're not celebrated in the same way as like an ingenue or movie star. Comedians always have to work for it. I mean, so I've never really felt the impact of fame, or I don't even know. Like nowadays, I don't even think about that as a factor, because it doesn't affect my life at all. I'm totally incognito everywhere I go. So it's never an issue.
0: Now, one of the things that I've taken away from our conversation is that every chapter of your life seems to have led naturally into the next one, which brings us to today. Your newest tour is called Cholagarchy. You've returned to political comedy at a moment when the country feels especially divided. Why did this feel like the right time for this conversation?
1: It's the only time. If we don't get our country back, we'll lose it forever. And I don't want to lose it forever. I love this country. I want to be an American. I'm very proud to be. I was born here. And I will not have crazy, homophobic, transphobic, racists control the narrative of what this country is supposed to be. And so, you know, we've got to use all of our abilities, whatever they are, to wrench it back out of the claws of
0: the
1: a claws, very small-minded man. Yeah. Mm-hmm.
0: Yeah. Yes. And thank you for that activism. Now, you're also acting, continuing to tour, taking on new creative challenges, and audiences are seeing you in projects like Percy Jackson, The Olympians, which I love. And
1: yes,
0: after
1: I love
0: all,
1: that show.
0: I love it. After all these years, what still excites your curiosity, Margaret Cho?
1: Well, I love acting. I think it's so tremendous. My new movie, I Want Your Sex, which by the incredible auteur Greg Araki, gay cinema genius, incredible guy. His first movie in 12 years. It's so exciting. So that comes out later this month. And I'm so in love with the film, and I'm so excited to be in it. And, you know, it's my second film with him. I was in Doom Generation 30 years ago. So it's great to work with him again. And so, you know, I love being able to slip into other people and other people's lives and other people's dreams. You know, this is his dream. And so I love being a part of it. Oh, I'm just a very spicy old lady. Like I just
0: spicy old lady.
1: Yeah. I love my cats. I love my dog. I love my plants, and I love doing comedy and being out there. And, you know, I was really excited to be able to participate in Heartland Pride this last weekend in Omaha, and I was in Kansas City Pride the month before, so I've had an amazing Pride season. I'm just a spicy lady who has fun. Well, your voice is the most important. Your opinion is the most important, and really remind yourself that your life is yours, and it's short, and it goes by really fast. So own it. Take ownership of your life. Find out what you want to do. Find out who you are. It's worth it. It's the best journey. But the journey to you is the odyssey that we all need to take.

0: That was comedian Margaret Cho in conversation with Michael Taylor Gray. To hear the full interview, visit the IMRU page at kpfk.org.
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3: Mama Lola, Marwandina, I'm Gulajiganga, I'm Gulajiganga, Mama Lola, Marwandina, I'm Gulajiganga, I'm Gulajiganga, Mama Lola, I'm Gulajiganga, I'm Gulajiganga, Mama Lola, Marwandina, I'm Gulajiganga, I'm Gulajiganga, Mama Lola, Marwandina, I'm Gulajiganga, I'm Gulajiganga, Mama Lola. 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

0: Amaganda, Marola, Marola, Maganda, Marola, Marola, Maganda, Marola, Marola, Maganda, Marola, Marola, Maganda, Marola, Marola, Maganda, Marola, Marola, Maganda, Marola, Marola, Maganda, Marola, Marola, Maganda,
1: You just heard traditional chant Dzhakhan off of the album Australia Sounds of the Outback.

That was Callie Z. Fasto, Kid Jordan, and Newman Taylor Baker from the album Live at the Kareva Jazz Festival in Finland with Reed Transplant.

You just heard the 13th piece from Mark O'Connor's Strings and Threads Suite, entitled Sweet Suzanne. That was performed by Sharon Isbin on guitar and Mark O'Connor on violin.

0: makes you retain a sense of hope that the American people will, in fact, rediscover the common good and work together for that, recreate their nation in the way that they have in the past?
1: Welcome to Cambridge Forum. I'm Frédéric Bigelow. In this program, we are pleased to present a Harvard Bookstore conversation with Senator Chris Murphy and historian Heather Cox Richardson that took place in the First Parish Church in Harvard Square in the evening of May 30th, 2026.
2: Good evening, everyone. My name is Cassie Davis. I'm the Director of Events at Harvard Bookstore. I am thrilled to welcome you to tonight's program with Senator Chris Murphy. Chris Murphy has represented Connecticut in the U.S. Senate since 2013. He is known for his work to combat gun violence, political corruption, and the scourge of loneliness in America. In his new book, Crisis of the Common Good, The Fight for Meaning and Connection in a Broken America, Senator Murphy addresses the destructive ideas that have seized the American spirit and offers a new politics of the common good that is both deeply rooted in our past and challenged to the status quo. Joining him on stage tonight is Heather Cox Richardson, professor of history at Boston College and an expert on American political and economic history. She's the acclaimed author of 7 books, including the bestseller Democracy Awakening, and creator of the nightly newsletter Letters from an American, which receives over 6 million views. Now please join me in welcoming Senator Chris Murphy and Heather Cox Richardson.
0: Thank you for coming out and engaging with a new set of ideas about American politics, which is, after all, what we're all doing these days, right?
3: So is that part of why you wrote the book, to talk about different new ideas we could carry forward and to construct a story we can think about to rebuild American politics?
4: I wrote the book because I worry that my side, and I hope people on the other side buy this book as well, because it speaks to the broader crisis in this country, but I worried that we would think that winning an election was enough, and that if you beat Trump, that all of our problems will go away. Our problems in this country are much deeper than Donald Trump. They started a long time ago. They are cultural and economic. And so I wanted people to understand that the project here is not just political, that it is cultural. And I also wanted people to see the possibility. Almost every solution that I talk about to build meaning and purpose and connection in this book has broad bipartisan support. And the book is an invitation for my side of politics to be more intentional in reaching out to the right and trying to see, now that Trump has been exposed as a fake populist, as to whether we can convince some of them to come along.
0: And you talk about that. You talk about the things you think the Democrats should be doing going forward. And you talk about abandoning litmus tests. And you talk about being daring, which in some ways seem to me to be intention. Can you walk us through those?
4: Yeah, I just don't think that our solutions have matched the size of the problems that people face. And so I want our solution set to be bigger. You're trying to match your politics to the emotional state of the country. And the emotional state of the country is like a red alert state, right? Like, I am waking up every day and I don't know what has become of my country. I don't know how I belong here. And the solutions that you're giving me are tiny, are just not matched to the way that I feel. So yeah, I've got big solutions in this book. I say that Democrats should be not for an incremental increase in the minimum wage, but we should say the minimum wage in this country should be a living wage that allows everybody to work 40 hours a week and have leisure time with which they could go join a church or join a service club. That's $25. That sounds, pie in the sky, but it's a big idea. It matches where people are. I talk about in this book whether it's time for mandatory universal national service in this country. Every young person giving 6 months of their life to service. Why? Because people want to be helped to feel what it's like to give back to their country, to give back to their community. I think your adult life would be different if you had that release of endorphins early in your life that comes with service. And I want Democrats to reach out and talk to Republicans. I want us to be more open to people who don't agree with us on all of our cultural and social issues if they do think that the set of ideas in this book to make a common good economy are ones that make sense to them.
0: Can I just say 2 years, not 6 months? And that's, and I can tell there's teachers in the audience because, you know, the first year they're just figuring out, like, where the mailbox is. And the next year is when they find themselves. Sophomores are just the best of the best because they're figuring out the world. But I think people would say to you that while it's a lovely thought that the Democrats should be reaching out to Republicans, in a moment in which many people feel profoundly hurt by the policies of MAGA Republicans, and also that their very lives are in danger, that's a hard sell, it seems to me. What would you say to those people?
4: I talk about in this book this experience I had where I heard a song 3 years ago that went viral, and you may remember the song. The guy's name was Oliver Anthony, and he wrote a song called Rich Men North of Richmond. It went to number one on the charts. It was a strange, complicated song. It was a song that really talked about the soullessness of work. He said, you know, I'm working long hours for shit pay. The rich men north of Richmond, the politicians and the corporate titans, don't care about me. But he also included a bunch of really dangerous conservative tropes. He blamed a lot of problems on overweight welfare recipients. And he kind of looked like a Trump supporter. He was singing from the woods in rural North Carolina. He had a long beard and accent. But I thought, man, if this song went so viral, and it was mostly about the soullessness of work, shouldn't Democrats be talking to the people who are listening to this song? Shouldn't we invite them into a conversation about how it's actually our policies that lift up the dignity of work? And I posted that very thoughtlessly and quickly online. And most of you know, I do all of my posts on Twitter. And I got savaged for that suggestion, because people said, listen, he's a racist. The people who are listening to his songs hate us. They're hopeless. I don't believe that of everyone who has ever voted for Donald Trump. I don't want a coalition with gropers or with Nick Fuentes, but I do think that we should be in the business of conversion. I think that's what politics is. And I think if you decide to never talk to somebody who doesn't agree with you on guns or doesn't agree with you on climate, but might agree with you on a minimum wage or more support for unions, then you might as well give up on politics. So I understand that's a controversial suggestion, but I think my party should be in the business of winning and building bigger coalitions and converting people, and we just have no hope of converting them if we write them all off as hopeless.
0: Would you make a distinction between the MAGA true believers right now and people who simply have voted Republican in the past, and independents, the people who didn't turn up to vote in 2024?
4: I did this podcast like a year ago with a comedian who did a bit with me because he was interested in this question of like who I would invite to be in the tent and who wouldn't. And he like listed off specific sets of people and would I invite them in or not. So he was like, you know, would you invite Cybertruck owners in? Would you invite vaccine deniers in? I mean, I guess I don't know exactly where to draw that line. I certainly think when you're talking about the most overt and dangerous racists, no, I don't want them anywhere part of the conversation. But I do think that there are a lot of lonely people, a lot of hopeless people inside his coalition who have come to believe that his scapegoating is the only answer. And if we told them that we had a real message to make them feel more powerful, that their power didn't need to come from the dehumanization of other human beings, we would at least have a shot. I may be Pollyannish about this. I may be wrong, but I just don't want to be hopeless about it.
0: Do you see that as a job for lawmakers, thought leaders, people on social media, or just everyday people?
4: All of the above, but it is certainly not exclusively my responsibility. I mean, I spent a bunch of last year going and doing town halls in deep red places. I went to rural North Carolina. I went to deep suburban Missouri. So I was trying to live what I'm recommending, but no, I think it's important for all of us to sort of break out of our political comfort zones and travel into places where people may disagree, not in dangerous ways, but there's also a conversation in this book about, you know, whether the degree of political identity in this country, our politics being the primary way by which we identify ourselves, is healthy or not. And whether we should also be in the business of trying to build these other means of identity, like local identity. I identified myself as a kid from Wethersfield. Wethersfield was my identity. That's why I talk about it in the book. And that means I didn't have to grasp for inherently oppositional identities, like I'm a Democrat and thus I hate all Republicans. I think that our politics having become so tribal, and us even asking the question of whether it's safe to go out and talk to people who think differently from us, is a product of our work, our local community, even our gender being healthy primary identities. And so the book does talk a lot about how to rebuild those other sources of identity so that not so many of us feel like we've got to sort ourselves just based upon our political beliefs.
0: I will say that one of the things that really jumps out in your prescriptions, unlike in some other books, is that you actually do see a role for government in supporting those local communities in a way that many people are just like, you know, you need to go join a church or you need to go join a bowling league, which makes it a little bit hard on the people who are already having trouble paying the bills.
4: Yeah, no, I certainly am unapologetic about the fact that government should step forward and play a role here, because it is government rules that have set us into this cycle of isolation. The first entry into this sort of conversation, and it's an odd conversation for a politician to be involved in the spiritual health of the country, the first sort of foot I stepped into this with was a conversation about loneliness. I'm a parent, and I just looked around at my teenager's friends, and there was a lot more loneliness and isolation than I ever remember. And so I wrote a piece called The Politics of Loneliness, Why Loneliness is Driven by Decisions We Have Made, including not regulating social media and not helping these institutions thrive. And somebody wrote a piece that was like, Chris Murphy wants the government to help you find friends. And I kind of like don't back away from that. Like I'm reading the founding document. It tells me I'm supposed to care about happiness. Happiness is friendship. I'm not saying that I'm going to pick your friends, but I do think that we should set the conditions upon which you are more likely to be able to build strong relationships. And one of the ways that we do that is by helping these institutions that have atrophied, where we have historically found companionship, keep their doors open. I don't think there's any shame in dedicating more government money to trying to make sure that social halls and churches and unions are places where you can show up and find not just purpose, but companionship.
0: Well, that's a great transition here for some questions from the audience. And Teresa asked, what can be done about the tech billionaires and all wealthy people who are wholly corrupting our political leaders and our democratic system? How do we rein them in, and how can we ever save democracy with the Citizens United ruling in place?
4: Yeah. So the most significant question for government and for all of us in the next 20 years is how do we stop these new technologies from ruining us? Not just through job displacement, but once again, by undermining what it means to be a human. That's what I'm most worried about with AI, that when AI is doing our creative thinking and our conversation and maybe even our friendship for us, what's left of us? And so we have to have an urgent conversation about technology, because it is going to strike at the essence of humanity, not just destroy a bunch of jobs.
1: You are listening to a Cambridge Forum with Senator Chris Murphy and historian Heather Cox Richardson that took place in Harvard Square. Senator Murphy and Heather Cox Richardson are discussing Chris Murphy's new book, Crisis of the Common Good.
4: The good news is there are Republicans that see this and may be willing to join with us in a slightly different political context. The problem is money, which is why you get to the cult of corruption. The problem is these companies are going to spend hundreds of millions of dollars in our politics this election to elect people who promise not to regulate them. And so you cannot defeat the cult of technology without defeating the cult of corruption. That is why maybe the most important recommendation I have in this book, which is supported by many grassroots conservatives in this country, is a constitutional amendment. It's time for another one, a constitutional amendment to allow us to ban corporate, billionaire, and anonymous money in our politics.
0: Amen. But in addition to that, and what's happening with social media and AI and all and data centers and all the things that are associated with that, we do also have the very real problem of extraordinary government contracts going into the hands of the tech bros. And that looks very hard from those of us on the ground to stop.
4: Yes, I mean, you see today this deep integration between the big technology companies, the big AI companies, Palantir and others, and Donald Trump. And that integration exists because Trump wants a cut, and he is getting a cut. I mean, you are seeing the contracts that are being handed to his kids every single day, many of them by companies in this space. And that becomes then the spiral in which Trump helps them become richer. They help him become richer. They get richer. They put more of the money into the politics. The money in the politics elects more people who just sign up for the corruption. I mean, you can see how this gets out of control very, very quickly, which is why maybe the thing that Democrats should talk first about is the corruption of our politics, is this question of getting big money out. Because if you don't solve for that problem, I'm not sure there's going to be anybody left in government that cares about reining these guys in or stopping that corruption.
0: And how do we stop that?
4: Let me anchor it in the current political moment. There's definitely a conversation happening in the Democratic Party right now about what to do about all the AI money that's going to be spent in this election. And there's kind of two schools of thought. There's one school of thought that says, you know what, if we just kind of like chill out on, you know, criticizing AI, and if we don't propose too many big bad regulations, maybe they won't spend money against us. Maybe they'll, you know, maybe they'll be quiet in the election, okay? There's the other school of thought, which is to make their spending in the election an issue, right? To call them out for trying to buy politicians, to call them out for their corruption. You can guess which side I am on.
0: I was going to say, ignoring it and helping it go, hoping it goes away has worked so well in the past.
4: Right. They're not spending money on us. They are spending money on the other side. There's no way that you are going to stay quiet and convince them not to elect more people who have promised to, as long as you grease their wheels a little bit, not regulate them. So part of how you do this is to make the corruption, and in this I mean the corruption of donations buying our politics, a visceral daily leading issue in the campaign, not to be quiet about it and hope it goes away. That's how you galvanize people, by leading.
0: It still astonishes me that there was not more of an outcry over Elon Musk's donations to the Republicans and Donald Trump in 2024. I was like, he's just writing checks.
4: Yeah.
0: Like, why is nobody talking about this? But Mark F. from Cambridge, I hope you hear Mark, had another question that speaks directly to this. He said, will Democrats be able to unite around a positive message that gives hope to the middle class, or will they side with the donor class against the interests of the majority?
4: So again, a reason for writing this book, right? A challenge to the left and to my party to rise to this moment and talk about the real narrative in this nation. I don't know that you can be effective in politics today without a narrative of who's getting screwed and who's doing the screwing. Of course, Donald Trump has that narrative, right? It's immigrants and it's Muslims and it's drag shows, right? Those are the people that are doing the screwing. The truth is, there is a real story, and it's billionaires and concentrated corporate power that have abused workers and emptied out communities and rigged the rules through their corruption of the politics. I don't know whether Democrats are committed to telling that story, an oppositional knock 'em in the nose story, but I don't know that you can counteract their narrative, their oppositional narrative, without one of our own. That is one of the arguments I make in this book, is that you have to tell this true story of how the country became so spiritually adrift, and you have to name the people that are responsible for it. And this book is an attempt, and I will say, like, I mean, I've gotten some interesting texts in just the last 3 days since this book has been out from you know, leading figures in my party saying, oh boy, like I think you've captured a language here, a language about the emotional state of the country, but also a language about how to confront concentrated power as a means of making people feel more spiritually healthy that would be useful to us in the election.
3: Well, it's like you teed this question from Annie Kay in Cambridge up. She says, how can the American citizenry ever trust again in their neighbors, the Republican Party, their elected legislators, their judges at all levels, and in the political party apparatus that excludes all but oligarchs and large money corporate donors?
4: Yeah, I talk in this book about the trust deficit that exists in this country, and that is part of the reason why you have seen a retreat from institutions. Why would I join with my neighbors if I can't trust them? There's a really interesting set of research around something called the scarcity mindset. And again, trying to constantly tie back the way in which we are feeling so bad to the policies we've enacted. When you create an economy of scarcity, when you consolidate gains in the handful of the few and leave nothing for everybody else, you don't view your neighbors, as community members. You view your neighbors as competitors, right? And so you are less willing, less likely to sign up with them in common cause to fix a problem in your neighborhood because you're in competition with them and you wake up every day feeling that way. So if you do have a $25 minimum wage, if you have employee-owned corporations, right, if you have a shared prosperity, then you have more trust in your community because not everybody else is a threat to your well-being. Similarly, people feel deeply disempowered by the way that our politics work, and they don't think either party right now really understands that. They think the Democrats are just as corrupt as Trump. It's just that you see Trump's corruption. And so one of the reasons that I want us to make unrigging the democracy a number one or number two issue for our party is that I think that will breed a lot of trust. I think people are smarter than we think they are. They know the corruption of our economy is downstream of the corruption of our democracy. And when we aren't arguing to get all this, you know, big money out of politics, there's a lack of trust that we understand the problem.
3: Well, I think a lot of restoring trust is having people come tell us what's actually happening and actually telling a story about what's really there. And so I really appreciate that this book is a step in that direction, and I thank you for writing it. I want to leave you with a question from Sue D. in Scituate. And she asks, what makes you retain a sense of hope that the American people will, in fact, rediscover the common good and work together for that, recreate their nation in the way that they have in the past?
4: Yeah, maybe the most important question. I'm a preternatural optimist. I just believe in this country and always have, and I believe in you. I even still believe in my institution occasionally. Let me give a couple of quick answers to that question. First, as we celebrate 250 years, I think it is really important for us to remember the radical notion at the heart of this country. This is the only country in the history of the world that has done these two big radical things at once. A multicultural, multi-ethnic, multilingual country that governs itself. Never before in the history of the world has any civilization done that. And you know what? It's hard to maintain because in our gut, we retreat to tribe when things get hard. We feel a little uncomfortable living with people that are different from us. We're very used to one person being in charge. We're used to hierarchy.

0: And I guess that's why I am fighting so hard for it, and that I'm willing to ask people to see the challenge as bigger than just winning an election. I have spent the last 10 years of my life in and around the issue of gun violence. It's what's defined my modern political life. And after Uvalde, after 10 years of heartbreak, after 10 years of doing nothing, I got the chance to sit in a room with a few of my colleagues, and we were able to craft the first major anti-gun violence bill in 30 years to pass the United States Congress. And nobody knows this, but since we passed that bill, violence rates in this country have been plummeting, 10, 12, 15% reductions in urban gun crime. I live in one of those sort of violence-prone neighborhoods in Hartford, and I walk around my neighborhood knowing that there are moms and dads who are not grieving their dead kids on a Saturday night because government worked for once, because we found a way to overcome, you know, the most powerful interest in the country, the gun lobby. I've seen government work. It's still worth protecting, but it's not just up to us. And in the end, that's what this book is about as well, that of course there are political and government solutions, and I thank you for sort of recognizing that this book is not just, hey, go out and do it yourself. This book is ownership, that government can create a culture of the common good. But we can all do things too, and you wouldn't be here if you didn't know that. You know, you can do a bold but simple thing and, you know, go organize a block party this summer so you meet more of your neighbors. You can choose to shop at that one remaining local grocery store and not choose to empower this cult of corruption amongst the winners in the economy. And I end this book with like a personal story about how it's mattered to me, just those individual choices. I end this book with a story about a tough morning in my life. It was, I think, just one Thanksgiving ago. And I was home in Connecticut by myself. And I was home by myself because my wife and I had just separated. And she was with our boys in Washington, and I was in Connecticut, and I was feeling lonely. And I was doing what you would expect I would do when I was lonely. I was scrolling through my phone, and that was making me feel lonelier. I just decided to put down my phone because I remembered that there was this family that would normally come to the little green that I live next to every Thanksgiving morning, and they'd set up a card table and they'd hand out donuts and coffee to the homeless on the green. And I just walked over to the green and I spent, you know, just, I don't know, 30, 60 minutes helping them hand out the stuff. I'm walking back to my house and I just feel totally different. I had just engaged in this small, tiny exercise in the common good, right? I had just done something nice for other people, and it was like medicine to me. I wrote this book because we can all make those choices, but government has decided to make that experience harder to access, frowned upon often in our economy, caring about others instead of caring about yourself. And I think this country, which has been so bold in its conception of itself from the beginning, can be bold again right now. I think we can win an election and we can restore the common good at the same time, and that's what this book is about.
1: Thank you, Senator Murphy. Thank you all for coming.
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0: from his album entitled Live at the Shrine. 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
1: Stop.

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9: Got about 3 minutes.

Samson from his birth. He's strongest man ever lived on earth. You read of him in the olden time. He killed 20,000 other Philistines. Though Samson was a wonder, they bowed.

0: The voice you have just heard is the voice of Sister Josephine Jones singing one of her favorite songs, I'm Gonna Wear That Missionary Band Over There. What do you think about that song?
1: Very nice.
0: What do you think about that song, Miss Adeline?
1: That's all right.
0: What you think about it, Brother Jones?
2: It's okay.
3: That was I'm Gonna Wear That Starry Crown by Josephine Jones off the album The Hurricane That Hit Atlanta.

0: from the album Cry of the Ancestors, that was Te Etu, Sidestep with the Toes, by Narasirato Pan Pipers.
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0: We doggy, you just heard from the Red Fox Chasers with their song, May I Sleep in Your Barn Tonight, Mister? From their album, I'm Going Down to North Carolina.
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0: That was the Michael Vlatkovich Ensemble with Leg Belly, Neon Kill, Climb, Unaware Pride, off the album An Autobiography of a Pronoun.
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A Century Without Myth is the song that you just heard. It was performed by Mike Tamburo off of his famous album titled Language of the Birds and Other Fantasies.

And so, time when they go, time no wait for nobody, like that. But police go they come, army go they come, with confusion, in style.

0: From the album San Antonio House Party, you just heard El Ciego Malaquides performing the track Beatrice.
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I know you are sliding faster than my arms can reach. I know I have taken more than you can give. 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I know my oddness is too much for even your strong.

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off of their album Thai Elephant Orchestra. You just heard Dave Soldier and Richard Lair performing the track Luck Cobb's Diddly Bow Feature.

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0: That was Engin Yars and Temzara by Shogakukan Ensemble from the album Music from Armenia.
1: I'm Maya from WMRE. 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

That was Great Circles Tune 1 by Lucas Ligeti from the album African Machinery.

0: Oh man, I love that track. It's called 10,000 Years off the album 10,000, performed by
1: Agnostic Mountain Gospel Choir.
2: Who's that feller by the jungle gym? 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He can pull a pigeon or a root beer float out from his camel's hair overcoat. He's kinda cranky and he coughs real loud.

0: came round. Godfrey wasn't at the old playground. Searched behind every bench and tree. Where could the cut-rate Kreskin be? Then in homeroom the very next day came this message on the school PA.
1: Excuse me, students and faculty. A couple of announcements here this morning. Godfrey, the sickly, unemployed, amateur magician, will no longer be available at recess. The authorities have led me to believe that he's been incarcerated up in Belleville for a number of months. He'll no longer be by the jungle gym. From now on, we shouldn't mention him. But if you know the secret of make-believe, Godfrey never really has to leave. He's wherever little kids may be, though he's in a straitjacket technically, but

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0: Back when I was a kid, life was going swell. 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
0: Soon the geeks were popping up all over town. 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

0: Perhaps we are all a little mad, we who don the cap and bells and tread beneath the proscenium arch. 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

0: I had this illness that really made me powerless over alcohol, and that insisted that I got drunk. 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